0: wraps up its two-day meeting tomorrow. Lack of forward guidance et al. But just because we don't know doesn't mean Wall Street doesn't have an expectation, a 90-plus percent expectation, that Warsh et al. Will raise their benchmark interest rate by a quarter of a percentage point. So money will get more expensive. That, of course, will trickle out through the economy, and in that way that capitalism works, is going to make its way back to Wall Street. Marketplace's Mitchell Hartman gets us going.
1: So what could happen the day after, or even the afternoon after, the Fed hikes its benchmark interest rate?
2: We probably shouldn't expect a large and immediate impact of a rate hike on stocks since it's already priced in.
1: Bill Merz at U.S. Bank Asset Management says capital markets have been anticipating higher rates for a while. And once the Fed starts, it's not usually one and done.
2: There's a limit to what a single rate hike can do. Markets are already pricing in 3 to 4 rate hikes by next summer.
1: It's an open question how much rate hikes might drag on business investment and consumer spending, which are key drivers of corporate profits and stock prices. But up till now, they've held up strongly.
2: S&P 500 earnings, they're expected to grow about 31% this year and about 14% next year.
1: Jan Groen, chief economist at Societe Generale, has an altogether less sanguine view of what's coming.
3: I mean, it's definitely not priced into stocks. So we'll see what's going to happen tomorrow.
1: Groen says with a new Fed chair who hasn't established his credibility yet and shuns forward guidance about interest rates,
3: the market is just not really believing the Fed that they really will have the willingness to go all the way.
1: He thinks investors will eventually get the message, with stock prices taking a hit later this year when he predicts inflation will still be high, inducing the Fed to hike rates again. Equity analyst Jeffrey Roach at LPL Financial has looked at the last 30 years of Fed rate hiking. What he's found mirrors something a former Fed chair once said.
4: About taking away the punch bowl.
1: The punch in the bowl is low interest rates, the lubricating beverage that brings investors to the stock buying party. When rates go up,
4: you get the punch bowl taken away, you complain for a little bit, then after a while you just move on.
1: Historically, stocks tend to fall for a few months, but 12 months after that, they're back in the black as companies and consumers adjust to higher rates. I'm Mitchell Hartman for Marketplace.
0: Well, speaking of which, Wall Street today, stocks down, bonds up, yields that is, oil up as well. Details, numbers, when we get there.

0: Most of the time when we talk about the American labor force, we talk about it in the aggregate, the overall unemployment rate, the total number of new jobs created. You get it, right? The U.S. workforce, though, is not a monolith. 170-ish million people in different categories and different places with vastly different occupations. And it turns out that half of that labor force right now, the half or so without college degrees, is having a very different year than the other half. Gad Levinon wrote about it the other day. He's the chief economist at the Burning Glass Institute. Welcome to the program.
1: Thanks for having me.
0: You have written, and we have all heard, and we've reported on this program, that it's been a tough year for recent college graduates. Tell me, though, about this other half of which you write.
1: Yeah, the other half, which is mostly people without a bachelor degree, are actually having a pretty good year. Their unemployment rate is unusually low compared to their history. So that's a very good development for them.
0: It is indeed. Why is it happening?
1: I think there are several reasons. One is that over time, fewer and fewer people at that age group do not have a bachelor degree.
0: Right.
1: Yet the number of jobs that meets that education group is continuing to grow. Huh. So we have a kind of a shortage in blue-collar and manual services workers. There is also the fact that so far AI is much less right. impactful for jobs that don't require a bachelor degree than for more professional and management-related jobs. And finally, the change in the immigration policy is removed a lot of undocumented immigrants, and they mostly compete with the people who do not have a bachelor degree. So now it's easier for the remaining population to find a job.
0: Right. For those at the lower end of the employment spectrum, they are getting more jobs. There are more jobs for them to have. What's the pay in those jobs? Are wages doing them any good?
1: Yeah, in recent years, their wages have been growing faster than young workers with a bachelor degree. So the kind of the bachelor degree premium in terms of wages is shrinking.
0: Let's talk real wages here for a second, though, adjusting for inflation. Is that still true, that the bottom end is doing all right?
1: Yeah. During especially the period of the strong labor shortage that right. we had in 2021-22, then the increase in pay for manual services and blue-collar jobs was much, much higher than for college grads.
0: Just to be clear here, it's not like it's bad out there for recent college graduates, right? I mean, they're still getting jobs at some decent rate.
1: Yeah, the large majority of them are finding jobs. But compared to, right. to history, and given that we are now in an actually pretty strong economy and profitability of companies is very high. So given all that, you'd expect their unemployment rate to be lower than it is now. And
0: right.
1: just imagine what will happen if the macro conditions change and we start seeing layoffs and companies worried about profitability. I think that will get worse quickly.
0: All right, so roll it in all together for me. Macroeconomic conditions, things like interest rates and unemployment rate and the overall labor market. Does this trend for the folks on the lower end of that spectrum, does the trend hold, do you think?
1: I think for the near future, yes. But one thing that I think is under-discussed is that while now the AI is mostly impacting office-related jobs, I think the day when it will also impact manual types of jobs is not that far and getting closer rapidly. So I think I wouldn't let the current condition change people's decision of whether to go to college, because I think in 10, 20 years, we will see even more automation of manual labor jobs than for professional jobs.
0: Yeah. Gad Levinon, chief economist at the Burning Glass Institute. Gad, thanks very much for your time. I appreciate it.
1: Thank you. Enjoyed it.

0: Hey, you know what we haven't talked about in a while? I mean, a lot of things, I guess, but I'm thinking specifically here about supply chains. And we haven't talked about them mostly because they're working pretty well. Business is booming at U.S. ports because we've been importing a whole lot of stuff. The Port of Long Beach here in Southern California just logged its busiest August ever and its fifth busiest month ever. The Port of Los Angeles, right next door, it's one big complex, just had its biggest summer on record. And the nation as a whole has marked its third highest month for container imports. That's mostly commercial stuff, like the stuff you buy from Amazon. All those records, by the way, despite trade wars and actual wars and inflation. Marketplace's Kelly Wells explains what's going on there.
1: There are two big reasons why imports are especially high this year. Lisa Elram, who teaches supply chain management at Miami University in Ohio, says for one thing, the economy is still pretty strong.
2: I wouldn't anticipate that consumers would still be buying things like they have been, but apparently they are.
1: And for another, the economy is really uncertain, partly because the war in the Mideast keeps dragging on and dragging oil prices up. So importers?
2: They want to lock in to the rates now for anything that they think they might be needing in the future.
1: Importers are uncertain partly because of ever-changing tariffs.
3: The uncertainty caused companies to start hedging, to start inventory front-loading.
1: Joseph Sarkis teaches supply chain management at Worcester Polytechnic Institute. He says the tariffs are not doing what the Trump administration wants them to do.
3: These tariffs are not stopping organizations, companies from purchasing from international sourcing.
1: And those importers don't really have any alternatives. Rob Hanfield, who teaches supply chain management at North Carolina State University, says building domestic capacity could take a decade.
4: Transitioning to a domestic manufacturing base isn't easy because we just don't have that capacity.
1: In part, it's been a good summer for imports because that time of year is usually good for them.
4: August is traditionally a big month for imports.
1: Because that's right when companies are setting up their inventories for holiday shopping. I'm Kaylee Wells for Marketplace.

0: Every year on the highways and byways of this country, millions of cars and trucks run into wildlife. That's a problem. Yes, obviously for the animals. Also, though, for human safety and economic well-being. Those collisions cost drivers and their insurers billions of dollars a year in repairs. The thing is, there are actually ways to keep drivers safe and wildlife off roads. But a federal program that helps provide safe passage for deer and bears and elk and all the other critters out there runs out of money this year. Marketplace's Caitlin Tan takes us to Western Wyoming.
1: U.S. Highway 191 connects the town of Pinedale, Wyoming to Jackson Hole, Yellowstone, Grand Teton National Park. Tourists, daily commuters, and livestock trucks drive it. And there used to be this one dangerous stretch.
2: It was an absolute gauntlet, and it was terrifying to drive, especially after dark.
1: I'm standing on a hill above that stretch with Jill Randall. She's with Wyoming Game and Fish.
2: You know, a half a dozen pronghorn would get hit by a semi or something like that, and it would just be a bloodbath right down the highway.
1: You see, the road slices through a sagebrush ecosystem that's hundreds of miles long and is home to 40,000 pronghorn, which some people just call antelope. They travel through the area Randall and I are standing to get to their summer and winter ranges.
2: Pronghorn have been using this area to cross for over 7,000 years.
1: So even with a highway and traffic, they still tried to dart across. But that bloodbath gauntlet stopped about 12 years ago when a wildlife crossing was built.
2: So this is kind of a bridge that goes over the highway.
1: Randall walks with me over the grassy path lined with tall dirt berms. It's 150 feet wide.
3: Wow, so when you're really out here, it is wide.
2: Yeah, it feels a lot more connected to kind of the rangeland. You don't feel like you're standing on top of the highway right here.
1: It's one of two crossings in the area. Tall fencing lines the highway to funnel pronghorn to the bridges, and it was almost immediately effective.
2: For pronghorn, we've had about 100% reduction in mortality.
1: Other animals use this grassy freeway, like mule deer and sage grouse. They don't have to pay a toll, the people do. The project cost $11 million. Kind of a bargain, says Randall.
2: The cost of doing nothing was going to exceed the cost of constructing the project in less than 15 years.
1: Pew Research estimates about 200 people die each year from wildlife collisions. Thousands more are injured. And car repairs cost drivers at least $8 billion a year.
4: I've hit a deer before. It's absolutely terrifying.
1: Rebecca Boslow-King is with the Center for Large Landscape Conservation, and she was driving at night in Montana.
4: I mean, we just absolutely smashed a deer in the front of the car. Unfortunately, we were okay.
1: But the car wasn't. It all likely could have been avoided if there was a wildlife crossing structure.
4: They prevent collisions. They support public safety. They save money.
1: Congress set aside $350 million 5 years ago. Dozens of projects got money, like a panther and alligator crossing in Florida. In Nevada, 61 underpasses for the Mojave Desert tortoise.
4: The demand when those grants have opened has been like 5 to 1 in terms of available funding.
1: But the money is drying up.
5: There's so much work to do. It is overwhelming.
1: Marcel Hauser is with the Western Transportation Institute. He says some communities have gotten creative.
5: Increasing county taxes.
1: And in Montana, $20 from each wildlife license plate goes toward crossings. But when you're looking at a $10 million plus project, Hauser says you're going to need federal help.
5: Mostly because our roads are similarly funded. So the problems are associated with having roads and traffic.
1: It's an infrastructure problem. And there is another 5 years of funding earmarked in a bill that's sitting in Congress. I'm Caitlin Tan for Marketplace.

0: Coming up.
1: That would mean the city would have something worth $10 million on public land.
0: I mean, okay. First, though, let's do the numbers. Dow Industrial's down 328 today. That's 0.6 is the percent equivalent, 52,093. The NASDAQ down 204 points, about 0.8%, 25,981. S&P 500 slid 34 points, 0.4%, ended things at 75.85. Here's another number for you, 70%, 70. That's how much the national average for a gallon of diesel fuel has increased from 1 year ago, so says AAA. Currently at a record high of $6.26 per. Price of global oil benchmark Brent crude rose 2.8% on the day, $108 a barrel. West Texas Intermediate, hello, Cushing, Oklahoma, up nearly 4.5%, $105 for every single barrel of that. Kelly was talking about record cargo traffic at U.S. ports. Shipping and logistics company Matson picked up 0.8%. Star Bulk Carriers added 1.2%. Bonds down, yield on the 10-year T-note up to 5%. Actually, the close was 4.9999. 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
3: On KUNM, it's 6:20. I'm Mark Haslett. Thank you so much for being with us on this beautiful, freshly rained on New Mexico evening. Daniel Montano in the studio is with us. Daniel, we have some thank yous to pass along to some of our donors.
4: We do indeed. First off to Christy Caton Garcia from Albuquerque, who decided to become a monthly donor. 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
3: That's right.
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3: Yes.
4: 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We got Studio 505 coming up. We just had All Things Considered, all the different things we bring you here at KUNM.
3: That West Texas crude oil, Permian Basin crude oil, still at triple digits. We keep up with those markets so you don't have to. And as Daniel mentioned, Studio 505, which you can hear every Tuesday evening on KUNM, in this evening's broadcast, which is in about 40 minutes, we'll hear a string quartet from the University of New Mexico under the direction of Dr. Karen Hendrickson. Some beautiful music going all the way from the 18th century to some Philip Glass compositions from not too long ago. That's coming up this evening on KUNM. Folks, that's where your money goes to. It goes to bringing you national news, local news, arts and culture. 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
0: This is Marketplace. I'm Kai Rizdal. All right, here's a question. What do you do if you're a 161-year-old kids clothing company and you're trying to keep up in a retail economy that is changing almost every time you turn around? You rebrand is what you do. Carter's, perhaps better known to parents as purveyors of Oshkosh, Bagosh, and Skip Hop, is out with a new logo and a new marketing campaign as it tries to catch the attention of a new generation of parents who shop differently than their parents did in a slice of this economy that is dealing, as many others are, with changing demographics and sharper competition. Marketplace's Stephanie Hughes reports.
6: Carter's is the largest baby clothing company in the country. It has a bunch of known brands. So why the refresh?
7: The old logo was frankly pretty basic.
6: Tom Nikich is in equity research with Needham & Company. The old logo was block letters spelling out Carter's. The new one's in cursive. It has a little star where the apostrophe used to be. Nikich says it's more whimsical.
7: Kind of reflecting that, you know, children are, you know, the shining stars in our lives.
6: That fits with the new marketing campaign called Watch Them Glow. Nikich says the idea is to catch the attention of the modern parent, which there aren't as many of these days, because there's one big issue facing the children's clothing industry. There are fewer children.
7: Essentially, since the great financial crisis, the number of births in the U.S. has declined almost every year.
6: More than 700,000 fewer kids were born last year than in 2007. And there's increased competition to sell tiny pants for those existing kids, with digitally native brands popping up, and only so much parents are willing to pay. Neil Saunders is managing director with Global Data.
8: There's a lot of price sensitivity. Parents don't always look for the absolute cheapest thing because they are focused on quality as well, but they are laser focused on value.
6: One of those value shoppers is Jessica Pokerell. She has a 10-year-old son and a 9-month-old daughter. She looks for deals more now than when her first child was born.
9: I'm more likely to buy things used, and then I want to resell it. Let's say she has something, you know, nice name brand resellable that she gets a stain on. I am working in the laundry room to get that out.
6: She's part of the resale market for kids' clothing, which has expanded. That's yet another challenge for companies selling those tiny new pants. I'm Stephanie Hughes for Marketplace.

0: All right, let's take a little bit of a turn here, shall we? From kids' clothes to the heart of American capitalism, or more accurately, to an icon thereof. In New York City, down in Lower Manhattan, there's a statue that has come to symbolize Wall Street that is visited by hundreds of thousands, if not millions, actually, of tourists every single year. The Charging Bull sits just north of Bowling Green. Ben Frachtenberg wrote about the history of it, for the City Reporter.
1: My name is Ben Frachtenberg, and I'm the visuals editor at the City Reporter, local news site in New York. As a photographer, you know, I'm always keeping my eye open for interesting stories, especially in the summer. And I happened to be walking by the bull with a colleague of mine and noticed a long line of people, tourists, lining up behind the bull to take photos with its rear end. And they were waiting upwards of like 45 minutes. And I thought, well, this could be, you know, a funny sort of fun social media story to do in the summer. And then as I started reporting, the plot thickened, so to speak. This Italian artist named Arturo Demotica decided to make this giant 7-ton golden statue of a bull that looks like it's about to charge at you, really to honor the vitality of the American people and the way that American people have, you know, rebounded from difficult times, you know, other stock market crashes, but including the one in 1987. And just before Christmas of 1989, he placed it in front of the stock exchange as a piece of guerrilla art. And the leaders of the stock exchange at that time, you know, were not too happy about it and paid to have it placed in storage in Queens. This gentleman, Arthur Piccolo, who works in Lower Manhattan, read the story in the New York Post about it, was inspired to get in touch with the artist. You know, this is the late 80s, so the only way to track down this artist was to look through the phone book. And convinced Arturo that it would be a good idea to have it moved to Bowling Green. So the artist paid to have it taken out of storage and placed in Bowling Green, and it's been there ever since. No, we don't know who owns the bull. You know, I spent nearly a month trying to figure it out, calling everybody I could, trying to get in touch with everybody I could, connected with Arturo, who sadly passed away. Got in touch with lawyers that were involved with his estate. You know, he didn't have a will, so couldn't find it that way. You know, the city doesn't own it. It's sort of amazing to me that nobody in city government would know. You know, it was reported that Arturo had put it up for sale in the mid-2000s, and he was asking $5 million then. Let's say that was the value, and it's at least doubled in value in 20 years. That would mean the city would have something worth $10 million on public land and not know who's liable for it. I've definitely gone down the rabbit hole with this, not to mix metaphors, and I've become a little bit obsessed with it. You know, I'm still trying to figure it out. I've, you know, been making international phone calls to the gallery that purported to represent him when Arturo, the artist, passed away, and, you know, just trying to get people on the phone. Well, and the sort of funny, interesting thing about it, too, is that it's one of the most famous symbols of capitalism. At least in New York City, I'd say behind the stock exchange, it's the most famous symbol of our free market system. So the fact that nobody knows who actually owns it, I think there's definitely a bit of a poetic irony there.
0: Yeah, a little bit of irony, huh? Ben Frachtenberg of the City Reporter in New York City.

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1: This final note on the way out today, there was new data from the Census Bureau this morning on household finances. Median household income hit $87,000 last year, $87,460 to be precise. The fly in the ointment, if you will, is that that 2025 data is before President Trump's war with Iran. Also, women who worked full-time year-round last year earned about 84 cents for every dollar that men worked. That is up, although obviously not enough, from 81 cents a year earlier. Jordan Manges, Anil Maharaj, Janet Wynn, Olga Oxman, and Virginia K. Smith are the digital team. I'm Kai Rizdal. We will see you tomorrow, everybody.

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1: This increase in bond yields, it's a problem for the White House, right? It's a problem first just because it's driving up the cost of borrowing for the federal government and means paying more interest, but it's also increasing the costs for everyday Americans.
2: I'm Rachel Abrams. That's coming up on The Daily from The New York Times.
3: Live from KUNM in Albuquerque, I'm Mark Haslett. In a brief blog post with few details, Google announced this week it is exploring a potential data center in Lee County. That's in New Mexico's southeastern corner, located in the oil-rich Permian Basin. The county seat is Lovington, and the biggest town is Hobbs. Source New Mexico reports that Google's announcement did not say what type of data center it hopes to build in Lee County or when it might present a detailed proposal to the local county commissioners. Google has set up a website for the project. It's leecountydatacenter.com. Google says that company leaders are in talks with local officials to determine whether Lee County is the right fit for a long-term partnership. 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
3: 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It's all possible thanks to you. I'm Mark Haslett, and it's great to have you with us this evening. And I'm joined by KUNM's own Daniel Montano. Daniel, welcome.
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5: Yeah, and we've heard from Albuquerque. 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
2: From the New York Times, I'm Rachel Abrams, and this is The Daily. For months now, you might have been following the headlines about the turbulence in the bond market. And by following, I mean you might have found yourself a little confused and maybe even kind of alarmed by all this talk of the dangers to our economy. Well, today, we are going to try to demystify the headlines for those of you who might need a little bit of help. Our artillery, Ben Castleman, chief economics correspondent for the New York Times. He is going to explain what's been happening and why it matters. It's Tuesday, September 15th. Okay, Ben, my first question to you is, why should people care about the bond market?
1: Yeah, the bond market, we talk about it less than the stock market, in part because it's confusing, and I'm going to do my best as we talk here to make it less confusing.
2: I'm sure you'll be great.
1: But in many ways, it is more important than the stock market.
2: Hmm.
1: It's arguably the most important market on Earth. And your financial life is tied to the bond market, whether or not you know it. For one thing, because you've probably got some bonds somewhere in your retirement portfolio. If you've got a 401k, if you've got an IRA, chances are there's some bonds in there. So it matters there.
2: Even if you don't even realize it.
1: Even if you never made a decision to go invest in bonds, it's probably in your portfolio somewhere. If you've got a pension, your pension is probably invested in bonds. But also because bond yields, and we'll talk about what that means in a second, I promise. Basically decide how much it costs to borrow money everywhere else in the financial system. So if you are planning on buying a house and you want to get a mortgage, that interest rate is going to be determined by the bond market. If you want to buy a car, borrow money for student loans, any of these things, open a new business, all of that is going to be based on what happens in this kind of opaque, hard to understand bond market. So a bond is just an IOU. When an entity, a national government, a state government or a city, a company wants to borrow money, they sell bonds to investors. Investors could mean individuals like you and me. It could mean pension funds, hedge funds, other governments. And when you buy a bond, you are giving some money, call it $1,000, to the seller of that bond. You are lending them that money, and they are promising to give it back to you in some period of time, in a few months, a few years, 10 years, 20 years, 30 years. So I go and I buy a 10-year bond for $1,000. The seller of that bond is promising to give me back my $1,000 in 10 years. But I'm not just going to give them my money and walk away, right? And so they're going to pay me interest. We're going to agree at the time that the bond is sold to a fixed rate of interest, and they're going to pay me interest every year until that bond matures and they give me back my $1,000. That interest rate functionally is what we call a yield. The yield on a bond is the sort of technical term that we use. And really, when we talk about the bond market, there is one sort of big kahuna in it, and that is the U.S. federal government. This is a $30 trillion market for U.S. treasuries.
2: That's the U.S. government bonds, or IOUs, as you called them.
1: That's right. And about $1 trillion worth of those IOUs change hands, get bought and sold in the market every single day. So when we talk about the interest rates that determine everything else, the yields that matter the most, that is really what we're talking about, is the U.S. Treasury market. So a treasury is a bond like any other. The federal government literally auctions off bonds at a fixed interest rate, and those can be in terms that go anywhere from a few months to 10, 20, 30 years. The one that we tend to focus the most on is the 10-year treasury note. It is just sort of the benchmark for everything else in the world. The U.S. government has to date been the safest, most reliable borrower in the world. And so the interest rate that they can charge ends up being sort of the foundation on which everything else gets built. So if I'm willing to lend the government money for 2%, then I'm going to lend you money at a little more than 2% because I don't think you're quite as good a risk as the U.S. government. If I'm the bank making you a loan, I say I'm going to charge you 3% on top of the 2% that I'm lending the government to, so your interest rate ends up being 5%. And the yield on that 10-year treasury has been going up. it's been going up gradually for the past several years, and it's gone up pretty sharply over the past few months. And on Monday, actually, it briefly touched 5%, which is the highest in 3 years.
0: And this is what has people concerned.
1: This is why it's in the headlines. This is why we're talking about it now on The Daily, is that this increase in yields has both sort of direct immediate consequences, and then it raises concerns about all sorts of long-term issues that we could face down the road.
0: Mm-hmm. So why are the yields on these 10-year Treasury bonds going up?
1: There are a lot of reasons,
0: okay, is
1: the short dodge answer. The simplest to understand, I think, is inflation.
0: Okay.
1: So if I'm buying a 10-year government bond, if I'm lending the government $1,000 and they're promising to give me $1,000 back in 10 years, we know that that $1,000 is going to be worth less in 10 years than it is today. Right? That's just what inflation means.
0: Right.
1: So at the barest minimum, I want to make sure that the money that I get back from the government, all that interest and the $1,000 at the end, makes me whole with inflation. So if I expect 2% inflation a year, I better at least be getting 2% interest.
0: Right.
1: So step one, at the barest minimum, I want to break even. And then, of course, I'm going to want more

0: I want to break even. And then, of course, I'm going to want more on top of that. But when inflation goes up, and when we're worried that inflation is going to stay up, then I'm going to need more interest to make me whole. If I think that inflation is going to be 3% instead of 2%, now I'm going to demand at least 3% interest from the government. If I think inflation is going to be 4%, I'm going to expect at least 4% interest, right? Just as a baseline. And of course, what have we seen with inflation? We came through this period of really elevated inflation coming out of the pandemic. We started to get a little bit of control over it, but then it's picked up again this year. We had tariffs, and now we've had the war in Iran that has pushed oil prices up. Diesel prices just hit $6 a gallon. That's a record. And so investors, lenders are getting nervous, not just that inflation today is a bit higher, but hey, maybe this inflation problem is going to stick around. And so if I'm going to lend you my $1,000 for 10 years, you better give me a little bit more to compensate me for that inflation that we're expecting over that time.
1: Got it. Basically, if inflation continues to rise, bond yields, the borrowing costs for a bond are going to rise.
0: All else equal, if inflation goes up, we would expect bond yields to go up too.
1: Okay. What are those complicated reasons?
0: So the good news is that there seem like there are lots of opportunities out there. So if I've got my $1,000 that I'm going to invest somewhere, if the stock market is going up and there's an AI boom happening and there are all of these companies that seem like they're, you know, great opportunities, you know, Anthropic or NVIDIA or some company that's, you know,
1: could turn my $1,000 into a billion. I don't know.
0: Sure.
1: Look at AI.
0: And so if the government wants to borrow money, they're going to have to offer a better return too to convince me to give them my $1,000 instead of giving it to, you know, whatever cool startup is happening.
1: Okay, so the argument here being that this is good news because if the government has to stay competitive, that means there are lots of businesses that are growing, that people believe in. That's a signal that the economy is doing well.
0: That's right. And this is an argument that you hear right now from the White House. It's an argument that you hear from some economists as well, that we're just in a period of faster growth and better opportunities. And so the rise in yields is at least in part a recognition that the government's got to compete for those investor dollars. And hey, that may be tough for the government, but this is good news for the economy.
1: Do you buy that argument?
0: So when I talk to economists and I talk to investors, many of them do think that is part of what is happening here. There is real enthusiasm for some of these growth opportunities out there. But hardly anyone that I talk to thinks that's the whole story. And that's where the bad news comes in.
1: We'll be right back.
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3: 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We're able to do it thanks to you, the listener. Good evening. My name's Mark Haslett. I'm in here with KUNM's Daniel Montano. We are fundraising to keep public radio strong in New Mexico tonight, Daniel.
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2: This is The Daily. I'm Rachel Abrams. Back to my conversation with Ben Castleman, who explains, in plain English, what's been happening in the bond market and why it matters. Okay, Ben, before the break, you told us that there are some bad news reasons why yields are going up. Let's get into those.
3: So remember when I said the U.S. government is the safest, most reliable borrower on earth?
2: Yes, gave me great confidence.
3: What if it isn't?
2: That gives me less confidence.
3: So the whole reason that the U.S. government sells bonds in the first place, right, is because every year it spends more money than it takes in. It runs a deficit, right? This year, we're going to spend about $7.5 trillion on defense and Social Security and building roads and bridges and all the other stuff that the federal government does. And we're going to bring in $5.5 trillion in tax revenue. And so that means we've got $2 trillion of a gap that we've got to make up, and we make up for it by selling bonds. And that's fine, but the debt keeps accumulating, and it's growing faster than the economy is.
2: Right. What did I recently hear? That we're spending $1 trillion on just interest payments alone. It's more than we spend on the military.
3: Yeah, that's exactly right. We have to pay interest on all of that debt, right? That's what we're talking about when we talk about yields. And right now, we're paying $1 trillion a year in interest on the debt. That's more than we spend on defense. It's more than we spend on basically anything other than Social Security and Medicare. And the more that we borrow, the more interest we've got to pay. And that adds even more to the debt. And you're starting to hear investors just get a little bit nervous about how long that can continue.
2: So investors are actually looking at the U.S. government right now, and they are thinking that we are riskier than we have been.
3: That's right. And if you're a riskier bet, you're going to have to pay a higher interest rate. And the higher the interest rate goes, the more interest we've got to pay, which adds even more to the debt, which makes investors even more nervous about our willingness to pay it. So they charge an even higher interest rate. And the risk becomes that you get this ratchet effect where all of a sudden interest rates go up and up and up and interest payments go up and up and up and they're pushing each other higher. And what I can tell you is that this is what economists and bond investors are spending a ton of their time right now arguing and fighting with each other about. How you tease out those different pieces, which of them is most important, how you weigh them against each other, that is the subject of a lot of debate that is not easy to answer clearly.
2: Okay. So basically, there's a lot of uncertainty, which I'm sure isn't good for anything.
3: Investors never love uncertainty.
2: So if you have been paying attention to any of this, you are probably aware that the U.S. Treasury has been intervening in the bond market. Explain what they have been doing and why.
3: Yeah. So look, this increase in bond yields, it's a problem for the White House, right? It's a problem first just because it's driving up the cost of borrowing for the federal government and means paying more interest. But it's also increasing the costs for everyday Americans, for you as you think about going out and buying a house and needing to get a mortgage, for example.
2: It's a political problem because I've been saving up maybe my whole life for a house and now suddenly I can't afford it. And I'm like, what the heck, Mr. President?
3: That's exactly right. And so a few weeks ago, when bond yields were really sort of spiking at the end of August, Scott Bessent, the Treasury Secretary, came out with this plan that was meant to at least sort of calm down markets. And what that was to have the Treasury buy up billions of dollars worth of long-term government bonds from investors to buy them back. And it worked for like a few hours. And then pretty quickly, Treasury investors said, this isn't going to work. And yields began to rise again. And so we're now at this point where yields are up significantly. And it's not clear that there's much that the Treasury can do to bring them down.
2: And just in the simplest way possible, Ben, explain to us why that intervention by Bessent did not work.
3: So remember, if part of the reason that yields are rising here is that the government is trying to entice investors to buy its bonds, then if the Treasury steps in and provides a huge new source of demand to buy up bonds, then it just doesn't have to compete as hard to entice investors. And that should bring down yields.
2: Supply and demand.
3: Econ 101, mm-hmm. Supply and demand. The problem here is the Treasury market is huge. Remember, we said before, $1 trillion a day changing hands. And the Treasury Department, as big as it is, doesn't have the firepower to really move that market. They can throw in a few billion. That's a drop in the bucket.
2: Mm-hmm.
3: And so investors kind of, once they got a chance to digest this, took a step back and said, you're not big enough to do this. You can't really move the market in the way that you're claiming.
2: They saw through it, basically.
3: That's right. And maybe the most salient example of this came from Stanley Druckenmiller, who is this big investor, maybe not a household name, but very well known in the world of finance. Mm-hmm. And among other things, used to be Scott Bessent's boss.
2: Mm.
3: And he wrote a piece in the Wall Street Journal basically saying, this isn't going to work. And the core of his argument is basically the U.S. has a real problem here with its debt and its deficits. And that what Bessent was doing and kind of anything that the Treasury might try to do is just papering over that problem.
2: Mm.
3: And the only way that the U.S. is going to be able to bring down bond yields in the long term is to get its fiscal house in order, which is to say to cut spending or raise taxes or some combination of the two so that it isn't running these big deficits year after year.
2: You know, just to step out for a second, I have this question of like, is this actually temporary, this environment that we're in, or are we entering a new, perhaps permanent high interest period?
3: So I think that's exactly the right question to be asking. So the yield on the 10-year Treasury right now is around 5%. That is up a lot over where it was a few years ago. It got down at the depths of the pandemic to 0.5%.
2: Mm.
3: And it's been running around at you know, 2%, 2.5% for years. But if you go back to way back to before the global financial crisis and the Great Recession of 2008,
2: mm-hmm.
3: the 10-year Treasury was around 5%. And so in some ways, what it may well be is that interest rates are actually getting back to normal on some level, that really what has been abnormal has been these 20 years of really low interest rates.
2: That is so interesting to think about, because this period of low interest rates, I mean, that has been, for many people, like the environment in which they grew up. But what you are saying is that that might be the aberration, not the norm.
3: That's exactly right. And if that's the case, then we should not expect interest rates to come back down to those low levels again anytime soon. You know, on some level, we've sort of built this world around low interest rates. And now we're in this situation where we have the high prices, the unaffordable home, and the high interest rate. So yeah, in so many ways, I think this all connects back to the same issue of affordability. You know, we're all hoping that oil prices will come down and inflation will get better, and maybe it will. But this part of the affordability crisis, how much it costs to borrow money to buy a house or to buy a car, to live your life, that part of it doesn't seem like it's going to get better anytime soon. And it's quite possible it's going to get worse.
2: Ben Castleman, thank you so much.
3: Thanks for having me.
2: Ben Castleman is the chief economics correspondent for the New York Times. Investors are now looking towards the Federal Reserve, which is expected to make a decision on whether to increase short-term interest rates later this week. But no matter what the Fed decides, bond yields are likely to remain high.
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1: Yeah, it's easy to do. We make it easy on purpose. As soon as you go in there, you'll see the big red Give Now button. We take Google Pay. We take Apple Pay. We're in the 21st century.
0: That's
1: we're taking
0: right.
1: It. We've been here for 60 years, but we know what's happening these days.
0: We bring you the best of the 20th and 21st centuries right here at KUNM. We got some radio. We got some digital stuff going on. Folks, this project is such a wonderful thing to be a part of. And if you're not a part of it already, the door is standing wide open. Come on in. It feels great in here. 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We sure do appreciate it. We thank you for being a part of bringing public radio to New Mexico. Stay with us right after Stardate. It's Studio 505, some beautiful classical music from University of New Mexico musicians. That's up next.
6: Stardate September 15th. The first planet ever discovered orbiting a sun-like star is nothing like anything in our own solar system. But it helped astronomers learn more about the history of the solar system. The planet orbits 51 Pegasi. The star is a little bigger, heavier, and brighter than the sun. The planet is 51 Pegasi b. It's about half as heavy as Jupiter, the giant of the solar system. But it's much closer in, just a few million miles from the star. The planet's gravity causes the star's light to wobble a bit. Precise measurements of that wobble revealed the planet's details. Astronomers have since discovered hundreds more planets with the same technique, including many planets that are hot Jupiters, like 51 Pegasi b. There's no way for such a massive planet to form so close to its star, so it must have been born much farther out, then migrated to its current location. That realization led to theories that the sun's giant planets shifted around when the solar system was young, and that could have nudged the small inner planets, including Earth, It might even have pushed closer planets into the sun, destroying some of Earth's planetary siblings. Pegasus is in the east at nightfall. Look for four moderately bright stars that form the Great Square, which is tilted on its side. 51 Pegasi is along the top right side of the tilted square. Under dark skies, it's barely visible to the eye alone. Our web address is stardate.org. For the University of Texas McDonald Observatory, I'm Billy Henry.

0: Good evening. You are listening to Studio 505. I'm Jessica Allen, music director here, joined in the booth by our host, host with the most, really. Afternoon Freeform, The Trip, Midnight Hour, Studio 505. What else do you do?
1: You know, I think that just about covers it. Hey, it's Brando here, and I'm so happy to be here with you this Tuesday evening of KUNM's fall fundraiser. And we're coming to you to ask for your support to help keep everything rolling along here at KUNM.
0: That's right. This evening we have, first off, a artist hour selected by the students of the Abe Frank String Quartet, who will be featured during the 8 p.m. hour. And that's Andre Silva, Zhangxi Zhou, Corey McBride, and Miao Chen Wang, joined by Dr. Karen Hendrickson. Karen Hendrickson, the director of orchestras and orchestral graduate conducting. Huh. And stay tuned for that at 8. And we're going to start off with selections from the students. We have some fun ones. We have some Stevie Wonder coming up, some Anderson .Paak. And then we're going to get into a little classical. It's going to be a beautiful evening.
1: Oh, yeah. Well, no, that sounds fantastic. And again, we're here asking for your support on this amazing Studio 505. 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
1: Big thank you to Gail Joralemon from Albuquerque, a sustaining member of KUNM, as well as Michael from Grosse Pointe Farms, Michigan, a sustaining member as well. Thank you so much for being part of all of this. This is a community that comes together and connects over sometimes vast region, you know, vast geographical landscapes. And it's something that, you know, is interesting that it's a local, handcrafted, small operation here in Albuquerque, but reaches out out even far beyond that sometimes to other parts of the country via the streaming, even though it's is really one of the few type of analog experiences you can still have is having a real person on the other side of a microphone. And it's one of the priceless things that come along with KUNM, and your sustaining gift is something that's going to help us continue that well into the future for another 60 years or more, you know.
0: Or more. That's right. Yeah, we are turning 60 this year. And so why don't you give us a birthday present? Go to KUNM.org, click that Give Now button if you want us to stick around. We're going to get started here with the Artist Curated Hour selected by the Abe Frank String Quartet. And we're starting off with selections from Corey McBride. And I will let you hear from him just exactly what we're going to play.
4: 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We have some Stevie Wonder, Golden Lady. We have some songs by Anderson .Paak, The Bird. We have Vicente Amigo, La Tarde Es Caramelo. One by Rimsky-Korsakov, why I fell in love with the violin when I started learning it, is Scheherazade.
0: And here's Golden Lady by Stevie Wonder.

0: abierto mi falseta, Vicente, te voy a matar.
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1: 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Tonight, my guests are the Abe Frank Quartet from the UNM Music Department, and that is Andre Silva, Dongxi Zhou, Miao Chen Wong, and Corey McBride. We just heard selections from Corey McBride, who plays the viola. The string quartet will be playing at the 8 p.m. hour, so stay tuned. You got about 30 minutes until that live performance and interview is coming. We just heard Vicente Amigo with La Tarde Es Carmelo. Wasn't that beautiful, Brando?
3: Yeah, and you know, the thing about it is you only get that type of eclectic and varied programming, just extremely well mixed by people here in the community at KUNM, which is the reason to give at KUNM.org. 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
6: And we have some folks to thank. 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And then we would like to thank Sherry Beeger in Rockwall, Texas. Thank you, Sherry Beeger. 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And we appreciate all of you listeners out there who are going to donate. I know you're going to do it, KUNM.org. And the reason you're going to do it is for this week, you know, the kind of thing we're doing here, we're playing the music that you can go and see later this month. So September 29th at 7:30 p.m., the UNM Symphony Orchestra is playing live at Pope Joe Hall. So everything that you're hearing now, the musicians that you're about to hear at the 8 p.m. hour, this is stuff you can go get out in your community and get involved with. Speaking of, let's get back to it. Up next, I have Andre Silva's choice, and he plays the violin. Andre is from Brazil, and I believe he has picked a song that is also from Brazil. I'll let him tell you about it.
7: Hi there, I am Andre Silva. I would like to play a song for you. This is Chega de Saudade by João Gilberto. That song that changed Brazilian music forever. Released in 1958, Chega de Saudade marked the birth of Bossa Nova. I listen to this track almost every day. The chords and the melody, his sweet voice calm me down and bring me closer to home. Listen to that smooth swing.

Hello, I'm Miao Chen. I play the cello. The song is really influenced me to me. Sorry. The first one is the Die with a Smile. It's from the Lady Gaga and the Bruno Mars. And the second is, sorry, I can't speak the French, but the Clair de Lune from the Debussy. And the third one is from the Star, and the artist is Le Fay.

0: 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I'm music director Jess Gallen, joined in the booth by our host, Brando.
1: 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national and world-known acts, but we're also providing you a portal to get a sneak peek to what's coming around the area in the coming weeks, months, and throughout the following year, however long out we find interesting things that are booked somewhere nearby. That's a resource in a different way, as well as musical discovery for you. And so consider that when you go to KUNM.org and give now.
0: Yeah, that's right. You know, tonight's show programmed by the UNM graduate student, Abe Frank String Quartet. So we just heard some music. We're shifting into classical. Of course, we just heard Debussy's Clair de Lune. Such a gorgeous song. I personally love that one. And that was chosen by one of the students, the cello player, Miaochen Wang. Up next, we're going to have a little bit more, some Dvorak and some Schubert. And where can you hear this kind of thing? It's the local students in your neighborhood. And they will be playing on September 29th at the Pope Joy Hall. That's Tuesday at 7:30. And that's the UNM Symphony Orchestra.
1: 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And that means that your donation right now, and it's important that we do it right now, will be increased by $50. 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
1: 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We're here in Albuquerque, sitting on the campus of the University of New Mexico. 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
3: That's right. We are looking for our drive. We are looking to find 325 new members during this fundraiser. So if you're listening and you've never contributed, why don't you think about joining in? Join in the fun. Support the radio that you listen to. That's the only way. It's a simple equation. That's the only way that we can stay on air.
1: Yeah, and it feels good. You feel good when you're a monthly giver because you know that you're continuously involved in something that is the main goal is to bring connectivity to the community, so that whether it comes to the award-winning news that you get from our news team or the extremely eclectic and varied music programming that you get nowhere else, that's one of the main reasons that you should consider becoming a monthly giver, and you can decide how much you want to give.
3: And yeah, extremely eclectic. Tonight, our music for the first hour was programmed by people from China, from New Mexico, from Brazil. Where are you going to get that kind of music brought right to your door from your local musicians, from your community that's played for you?
1: And day in, day out as well, the different musical programming that you get on KUNM comes from people that have such extremely diverse backgrounds and perspectives and reference points. And we all come together here. It's really a reflection of our community, and the culture here in Albuquerque is so extremely rich and diverse that what KUNM does is it really creates an accurate reflection of that back at the community, whether it's programming music that's aligned with what's going on in the moment or, you know, topically, or whether it's, you know, making sure that we're staying on top of, you know, providing you with new music that you've never heard before. We want to thank a couple people as well. James Colgan from Los Alamos. Woo! And Stephen Maynard from Albuquerque. Thank you both for being part of it and being here with us. We could not do this without you.
3: Couldn't do it. All right, so we have upcoming in the next hour, we've got 8 minutes left here. We'll have the violinist Dongxi Zhou play, and she's from China. She'll be playing some Dvorak. I don't think we'll have time for everything that she lists. But after that, stay tuned at 8 p.m., and then you will hear the Abe Frank Quartet play music from the 18th century all the way to the 20th century, from minimalist all around. And so here is Dongxi Zhou to let you know what she's going to play.
4: Hi everyone, my name is Dongxi Zhou. I play violin. So today I chose a song that most influenced me in my life. So I gonna to say the least. The first one is one of my favorite symphony is Antoni Dvořák. Symphony number 9 in E minor from the New World. The second song I chose from the Chinese singer. His name is Jay Chou. His Chinese name is Zhou Jielun. I chose the song's name is called Qi Li Xiang. The third one is one of my favorite chamber music. It's from Schubert Piano Trio number 2 in flat major.

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0: Major thank you to Martha Baker and Debbie for contributing. 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
1: You are listening to Studio 505. I'm music director Jessica Allen, and tonight our guests are the Abe Frank Quartet, a string quartet from the UNM Music Department made up of Andre Silva, Dongxi Zhou, Corey McBride, and Miao Chen Wang. They are joined by Dr. Karin Hendrickson, director of orchestras and orchestral graduate conducting, assistant professor of music. All four are master students at UNM pursuing specialized advanced training in chamber music performance, and outside the quartet, they each serve as a section leader in the UNM Symphony Orchestra. They'll perform selections spanning centuries and styles, from Haydn's Emperor Quartet to Bartók's String Quartet No. 6, Piazzolla's Tango, and Philip Glass's Company. And if you like what you hear, you can catch the full UNM Symphony Orchestra live at Popejoy Hall on Tuesday, September 29th at 7:30. 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

0: You're listening to Studio 505 on KUNM, your source for all things new, local, and live in New Mexico music. I'm Jessica Allen, music director here. My guests are the Abe Frank Quartet from the UNM Music Department, Andre Silva, Don Shi Zhou, Miao Chen Wong, and Corey McBride, joined by Dr. Karin Hendrickson, director of orchestras and orchestral gradual conducting, assistant professor of music. You can catch the full UNM Symphony Orchestra live at Pope Joy Hall on Tuesday, September 29th at 7:30 p.m. Now, I'm going to start in with some questions anyone can answer, and please introduce yourself. Where are each of you from, and how did your path lead to UNM?
1: My name is Corey McBride. I am a local New Mexican, and so as a local New Mexican from rural New Mexico, Grants and Farmington, we end up in Albuquerque somehow, and we come to UNM because that's the school that we like to go to, and we have a lot of opportunities to come to here.
2: Hello, my name is Andre Silva. I'm from Brazil. I met my professor in Brazil. I came to UNM to study with him. Glad to be here and very happy to be here. Thank you so much.
3: Hi, my name is Dong Qi Zhou. I come from China. In my bachelor, my old school professor is my UNM professor's friend, so she recommend to come here. And I take the online course with now the UNM professor is Dr. De Los Santos, and I really like him, so I come here to study.
4: Hello, everyone. I'm Miao Chen Wang. I come from China, too. Because my UNM professor go to the China and have the master class in the Zhejiang Conservatory of Music, I love his techniques, and so I'm here.
0: And Karin, how are the members brought together?
5: Well, the Abraham Frank String Quartet is a scholarship ensemble at the University of New Mexico, so it's a competitive audition. And we hear many, many string players coming in, looking to come in for the first semester, and they go through their assessments, and then we seat them accordingly in the sense of trying to build a really wonderful graduate string quartet, giving them opportunities to play. In a string quartet has to function as four soloists who are willing to also turn over and be great collaborative chamber musicians. So in some ways, it's the hardest of everything. You have to be a fantastic individual player, and then you also have to be a fantastic ensemble player. So it really stretches them, and we're really glad all four of them are here.
0: What does modern classical mean to each of you personally? Does it feel different playing Philip Glass versus Haydn?
1: I'll take this one. So when I think of modern quartet music, you really have to kind of be on your toes as far as doing a genre that might be really far in the past, but still, as classical musicians, we try to keep up the technique of what was happening at that point. And so we have a bunch of tools in our bag to be able to represent, say, Haydn, who's very classical, versus Glass, which is very conceptual. It's like, I think it was written as like intermediate music for a play. They're going to be moving things on stage. People are going to be moving in and out. And so this is the incidental music that's happening between that. Since it is very, I don't want to say one note, but it's a lot of repetition in it. And in that repetition, still finding the musicality of it, but also I think it's supposed to sound a little monotonous too. As a modern classical musician, you have to be able to interpret these new ideas that these modern instruments can now play versus when they were older instruments, they had less capability because the technology wasn't necessarily there.
0: That makes sense. Your program spans Haydn to Bartok, Piazzolla to Glass. How do you approach shifting your ear and technique across such different areas and styles?
1: So really, it's a testament to our own, not technique, but our own experience as musicians, because we, fortunately, as modern people, can hear recordings of everything. And so that means, and also, like, we should be going to shows, we should be hearing this music live and seeing how it's interpreted now. And so, yes, it's very expansive, but our knowledge and experience as musicians, hopefully at this point, have featured classical genre, have featured more contemporary classical music like Bartok, or we're familiar with the tango, the Argentinian tango, and what Piazzolla brings, as well as just like it kind of tests our own scope of like what we hear and what we involve ourselves in.
0: So you need a big toolbox.
1: Very big toolbox.
0: Karin, as director in charge of the UNM Symphony Orchestra, how do you guide that group through the repertoire that ranges from 18th century Haydn to 20th century minimalism?
5: Well, I think one of the most beautiful things about being a director of orchestras is that you get to be a coach for a really, really big ecosystem and a really big team. Mm. So if you think about basketball, you've got five players on the court. If you think about soccer, I think it's 11. Forgive me, I don't pay that much attention to soccer. And so with symphony orchestra, you have between 65 and 80. And so you're looking at stretching and growing an ecosystem of players who all come together with various skills, various practical things that they're working on to get better at. And for sure, they all have individual strengths. They'll all have individual weaknesses. So you're trying to choose repertoire that challenges everybody, that stretches everybody, but also gives everybody a chance to succeed. Mm. And so the repertoire in a concert will often play various pieces in order to help everybody have a chance at being challenged, help everybody have a chance at really doing things that they do exceptionally well in their playing. And that's something I really love, actually, about being a coach or being a director of orchestras, because you're looking across repertoire roughly from, I'd say, 1780, slightly earlier, which would be Mozart, all the way to present day, which who knows what all of that will include. And you're working to put this wonderful, beautiful puzzle together that when an audience comes in to listen, they also have a fantastic experience. So it's not just curating an experience for the players on the stage. It's also curating for the people who come to hear the concerts.
0: You need a much bigger coach's toolbox.
5: In some ways.
0: Let's get back into the music. Up next, you have for us Franz Joseph Haydn, Emperor String Quartet, Opus 76, number 3, the first and third movements. What should we listen for?
2: Joseph Haydn was an Austrian composer of the classical era, often called the father of the string quartet, and a key figure in shaping the symphony as well. He wrote this quartet in 1797, near the end of his life. The nickname comes from the second movement, a set of variations on a hymn Haydn wrote for the Austrian emperor, a melody so loved it can become the tune of the German national anthem.

0: 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To keep local music on air, we need you to become a member right now at KUNM.org. You'll be directly supporting Studio 505 and programming like this. I'm Jessica Allen, music director here, joined in the booth by the Abe Frank Quartet from the UNM Music Department. How does it feel physically and emotionally to play in this quartet compared to solo or orchestral playing?
1: This is Corey again. So physically and emotionally playing in a quartet, you're allowed to play off each other's energy a little bit more than you would in like a symphony orchestra. Because as Dr. Hendrickson was saying, there is at least 80 bodies on that versus four people that you are 2 feet across versus spanning like 60 feet across an entire stage. You get to pick up on the sensitivities of somebody's even just breathing at that point because you're listening so intently. The emotional part, I mean, it could just be like having coworkers and just like work baggage or something of that nature. Or it could be trying to communicate what we're trying to get across emotionally in a piece of music. Say, for example, in the Bartok that we're playing, Bartok at his in his life at that moment, his mother had just passed away. World War II was just about to start. Those are definitely coming through in his music, but sometimes you have to have that conversation and understand where in the life of the composer that's coming from to then be able to kind of feel that and then hear what you're trying to emote or what the composer's intention was at that point.
0: And for those listening at home, stay tuned to that Bartok piece will come up toward the end of the performance. What does succeeding in a rehearsal or performance session look like to you?
2: Hi, this is Dongqi. I'm feeling that rehearsal is help our chamber musician to getting better, but to fix the problem. Of course, when we perform, we want to play everyone. Everything is we are talking about in rehearsal and no mistake, play really good, enjoy the music. But sometimes we will make some mistake. This is unexpected. So we will just to try our best to enjoy the stage and to enjoy the music, to try our best. We want to give our happiness to the audience, to tell them we are try our best to play for them, and we want they enjoy the music with us together. So for me, this is the most successful for me.
0: Lovely. Is there a piece on this program that changes how you feel each time you play it?
1: Corey again. I would say the Bartok. It's really hard, first of all. Second of all, back to kind of what Dongqi was saying about like feeling successful. Like there are so many different parts to make that entire piece work. Once we find a part like that that's really difficult coming together, then we can actually like understand what's happening versus it just being confusing or just like black and white notes on a page. Then it starts to transform into these musical moments where it's like, oh, you can hear the marching of soldiers. You can hear the sadness of grief. You can like, that's kind of how it's changing. The more we rehearse it and the more it actually starts coming together, those ideas shine through.
0: The more it unfolds. Yeah.
1: Totally. Absolutely.
0: Some people say chamber music is the best from a player's perspective. Why is this?
3: It's Andre here. I love chamber music and that's my goal forever. I want to do that for all my life. I feel when we are doing chamber music, we are like soloist. When you are in the orchestra, you are in a big group. So it's a different feeling. Chamber music, it's differently in the way to... Like when I'm playing now, I got some goosebumps and that's my feeling when I'm doing chamber music.
0: Alternatively, some say symphony orchestra is the best. From a player's perspective, why is this?
2: For me, it's every musician as a student or whatever the profession musician, people in their whole life, they will play in orchestra. Maybe someone fall in love with music start classical music because they go to learn a symphony concert. This is why I'm doing violin. The first symphony, I remember I'm listening the Dvořák, the number 9, the from the New World. That one is one of my most favorite. I feel the music is truly like a new world. It's different with your life, but people can't without music. When some people don't know classical music, the first time they go to listen music is maybe it's symphonies. Maybe they think symphony is the best music. And they will see a lot of instrument. And they will see everyone is like the family, the conductor to getting them what trump do, what violin do, what cello do. This is like the magic. So maybe this makes sense why some people think symphony is the best.
0: An introduction to a new world. Shall we hear another? Next, you have Astor Piazzolla's Tango Ballet for String Quartet.

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1: 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I'm Jessica Allen. My guests are the Abe Frank Quartet from the UNM Music Department. If you had to use a single word to describe the Haydn, then the Piazzolla, and the glass, what would you choose for each one?
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1: What's your guilty pleasure listen? Something that might surprise listeners given your classical training.
5: I think my guilty pleasure is a lot of R&B. One person, an example is I really like Anderson .Paak a lot.
1: So, I don't know if that's guilty. That's respectable.
5: I don't think it's guilty either. I mean, would you want, I like death metal, but that's a whole different mood.
1: It's a tough question. It's going to alienate some form of our audience.
5: A little bit.
1: Right. We'll skip over it. What does being a musician teach you about each other and about the world?
5: I think looking even just at the microcosm of this string quartet, we're made up of people that are from very different places. I have the privilege that we're at an English-speaking university, and so everybody needs to speak English to be able to be educated here to some degree. And so you have people that speak Portuguese, you have people speaking Mandarin Chinese, and I take that for granted because I speak English. And so I think what music has done is made a place where we get to play this thing that we all know how to speak, and then we get to understand each other while we kind of mince words and learn how to communicate in English at one point. But it's like, I think one thing that I've really enjoyed is Miao Qin and our quartet now, because I can actually hear them speak their native tongue when they need to. And like, because like you can tell a lot of inflections just because, yes, we like speak with each other, but just the inflections of how they're speaking to each other, we can kind of understand. And then they might take a moment and be like, we need to figure this out. And then they'll come back and be like, this is what we said. Because it's like, we're all trying to communicate together. And music is just one way that we get to try to communicate about. And like, yeah.
3: I agree with Corey because I totally agree. Music can help people to communicate each other. Even you speak different language and you have different culture, music still can help people to gather together. And another thing I realized, like every person have different character. So when people play music, their music is the same character where they as a person. So sometimes if you don't know this person, just to listen they play music, you will know, oh, maybe this people is this kind of style, maybe this kind of character. And whatever the music, if you are classical or you are R&B and you are like K-pop or other different music style, like people can communicate with different style too. Even you use classical instrument, you still can play some pop music. So this is I want to say. Music is a magic, like every people, every person play different music, but you guys still can connect it. Yeah.
1: Amen. Music is magic. And that's a great note to end on. Thank you so much. This has been such a privilege. Thank you for the beautiful arrangements. Once again, my guests are the Abe Frank Quartet from the UNM Music Department. You're listening to KUNM. I'm Music Director Jessica Allen. This is Studio 505. Our guest, Andre Silva. Dongxi Zhou, Corey McBride, and Miao Chen Wong. Thank you so much. Joined by Dr. Karin Hendrickson. You can catch the full UNM Symphony Orchestra live at Popejoy Hall on Tuesday, September 9th at 7:30 p.m. Would you like to play us out with your final selection, the Béla Bartók String Quartet 6 Movement 4 Mesto?

0: That was the Abe Frank Quartet from the UNM Music Department. And the Abe Frank Quartet is made up of...
1: I'm Andre, violin member.
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4: 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It's going to be on campus in Keller Hall at 7:30 p.m. Again on September 25th. Thank you again.
0: Beautiful. 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

Corporation for Public Broadcasting had been around since the 60s. Its function was to distribute funds to public broadcasters who were filling in the airways with actual educational content. But the CPB was knifed in the back recently and is no longer with us. And with that, stations like our KUNM were a little worried. We needed that dough. Our worries were allied, however, when the folks who listened to this station came through in spades in our fundraisers, proving that you cannot separate us. You cannot divide and conquer. We exist and we gather, as that is our strength. It's going to be a big party at the Albuquerque Museum Amphitheater for KUNM's 60th. That'll be October 17th. 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

0: They say if you want to be a morning person, you should have something to look forward to first thing. 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
4: Yeah, you know, we have a performance and a conversation, and it's from our community. 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It's your fellow students here, graduate students like the Abe Frank String Quartet. Big thanks to them and Dr. Karin Hendrickson for that performance and for the interview, for the artist hour. You know, you can tune in every week to hear who's playing in your neighborhood. Who are the bands that you have, you know, that are just part of your scene? And that's the magic of Studio 505. I want to mention that we have a challenge grant. Big thanks to Carol Rylahan from Santa Fe. And she wants to encourage you and all the local musicians to support KUNM tonight. 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We only need five more donations so we can reach this goal. Go
3: 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Five more. Just five. That's more. 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And that's KUNM. It's not automated. It's human powered. 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
4: 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I would like to thank Chelsea Martinez from Cambridge. This is my pal who plays in the music league for me. 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And we have some folks to thank from over during the performance. George and Christine Chandler from Los Alamos. Thank you. If that's you thinking I really should give right now, or that I've been listening and I've never given before, now's the time.
3: 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We're going to get into some music right now. Appearing on October 5th at Tumble Root Brewery, we're going to hear Damian Jurado. The track is This Time Next Year. And This Time Next Year, I want you to say that you have been now a sustaining member of KUNM for 1 year.
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0: 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That was Taj Mahal and Keb Mo, who are going to be appearing September 20th at the Santa Fe Opera. That was their cover of The Who's Squeeze Box. We also heard UB40 with Red Red Wine. UB40 is going to be performing on the 4th of November at Revel. And before that, Molly Tuttle performing October 10th at the Bridge at Santa Fe Brewing. We heard Down Home Dispensary. And I'm here with Jessica Allen, KUNM Music Director. We're here for the fall fundraiser.
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1: 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I want to thank Sulinia, and that's coming in from Rockwall. 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Woo-hoo-hoo!
0: Thank you for being part of it here. You know, KUNM is a place where you only truly get to hear some of the types of music and artists that come through the airwaves. 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And artists that otherwise you may never hear, and it could be your next favorite musician that you would not have heard of if it wasn't for people that were out there experiencing that music as well. 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Us DJs, we're out there in the streets doing all that heavy lifting so that we can personally share something that resonated with us and hope that it connected with you. And we're going to get into the music, but go to KUNM.org, click the Give Now button, choose an amount that makes sense for you. We'd love to have your support, and it would be a very wonderful gesture to make your voice heard in protecting and preserving human-powered public media. We're going to get into some Nick Shoulders, and Nick Shoulders is going to be performing at Tumbleroot Brewery and Distillery on November 19th. This track is Snakes and Waterfalls, and you're hearing it on KUNM Studio 505.

0: Buzzcocks from the album Singles Going Steady from 1979. The track was Why Can't I Touch It? We also heard the Lemonheads from 1993 with Into Your Arms. Buzzcocks is going to be performing November 18th at El Rey Theater in Albuquerque, and Lemonheads looking ahead to next year in 2027 on February 26th, and that's going to be at Tumble Root Brewery and Distillery. And, you know, just another reason to consider giving to KUNM during our fall fundraiser. I'm joined by music director Jessica Allen. Thanks for being here.
1: Oh, thank you for being here.
0: Yep, there we go. And that's just another beauty of live radio with real people is that where I just didn't hit the button. I didn't press the thing. And so I said the thing and then there was nothing there. But that is one of the beauties of all of this.
1: I think it's comforting to hear the humanity on the other line. Like using all of these streaming services and Spotify and all of this, there's no humanity on the other line. There's no one there. It gives me the feeling of when you're on the phone with one of those pre-recorded answering machines and you're just like, oh my gosh, can I have an agent? But here you have us. And speaking of that, we saw the request line lighting up just as we were about to hop on this. If you call back when we finish this break, then we'll get you. There is a human here on the other line.
0: Yeah, we just had stuff to do. You know, we had stuff that we had to do. We had to get on the microphone and talk to you again about the fall fundraiser and another reason why Studio 505 deserves your support. And, you know, just I think almost a year ago, maybe now, I had the wonderful chance of a lifetime to sit down. I took a little field trip out to Santa Fe and was able to sit down with Steve Diggle from Buzzcocks and talk about his just amazingly historic career. And that was something that we were able to share with KUNM listeners. You know, that type of work and production, that it takes time and that breaks down to productive units, and then maintaining all of this equipment is very costly. You can go to KUNM right now, KUNM.org. You can make a contribution and help us to meet this challenge grant that we have. Tell us a little bit more about this challenge grant.
1: Yeah. Well, before I jump into that, I was lucky enough to be with Brando when we went and saw with Steve Diggle. You can still go back and listen to this beautiful piece where Brando walks you through the history of the Buzzcocks, playing all of their music along with the interview at KUNM.org under the studio sessions. And Carol Rylahan from Santa Fe wants to encourage all of you local musicians and all of you listeners, yes, you, if you're listening, we're talking to you, just to give anything. We have, oh my goodness, we only need three more people for us to meet this challenge
0: grant.
1: Three more, that's nothing.
0: Come on, we can do this. We can do this right now. We can get three more in the next 3 minutes. One per minute. I'm putting a charge out there to you. That's right. I can actually see you right now because TVs go both ways now.
1: Yeah, I
0: can see that you're picking up the phone, you're going to KUNM.org, and you're making the contribution right now.
1: Huge thanks to Carol Rylahan. And, you know, your donation will be increased by $50 when you give. So it really doesn't matter what you're able to do. 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If you give up $50, it's doubled. It's $100. And that means so incredibly much to you. Go to KUNM.org. Here's a little bit more information on how to do that.
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0: And right now we are looking for sustaining members, but also one-time contributions will help us get to this challenge grant. We only need three more right now before we get to 10 p.m. to lock in this additional $500. Even if it's a $10 one-time contribution, although we'll take a recurring, less than the cost of a cup of coffee a day. Now, let's be real. That's very doable, right? And I mean, when you think about it, when you think about all the stuff that we put into monthly subscriptions that we put just, you know, on the daily basis almost, sometimes feels like we're putting our payment information out there for some new monthly charge, even if it's just to like get through a, some sort of podcast without commercials or something, you know. And for that same price and even less in many ways, you can support public radio where the community here in Albuquerque comes together to share culture, public and live events, and a host of curated music from every corner of the world, every corner of time, and the music that connects all of us and takes us all to moments in our lives that we wish we could go back to. Maybe we don't wish we could go back to, but there's something therapeutic in the music, and there's something that can help us sort things out in our own lives. And sometimes it can take you places that you've never been before and lead you to your favorite next artist. Those are the things that you get with KUNM, and those are the reasons to consider making that contribution a sustaining membership, because then you're giving us something that we can count on into the future. And so definitely right now, go to KUNM.org. It's never been easier to give, and we're going to get a little bit more into that right now.
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1: 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We know that you're going to go to KUNM.org. Without these three last donors in this last 15 minutes here, then we're going to lose that $500. No matter what you choose to give, go to KUNM.org, hit that big red Give Now button, and we appreciate you so much. Thank you for tuning in. If you're listening right now, then you're who we're talking to. Just chip in. Just chip in.
2: Yeah, it's never really been easier to give. I mean, it's extremely convenient and fast, and it's something that it really is an investment in the health of society when you think about it, because public media and people being able to go out and express either their musical culture or as well as in public events, current events, things that are important for us to know, national or emergency weather alerts. You know, those are some of the examples, the practical kind of utilitarian examples that could be given for why KUNM is important. There are places that are signals reach where there is no other connection to network and media, and so some of those places could be impacted by massive weather events, and the KUNM's a way that they receive those weather alerts as well. So that's another practical way, aside from the artsier, you know, more heart thing that we have going on, which is also extremely valid and is not a reason not to give. So right now, if that's tugging at your heartstrings, go to KUNM.org and, you know, express that, make a gesture. 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KUNM.org is where you go. Clicking the Give Now button is what you do. Please and thank you. And we're going to get into some more music right now. Appearing September 18th, at the Linzic Performing Arts Center as part of the New Mexico Jazz Festival, we're going to get into virtuosic bassist of jazz and musician and just all around fantastic songwriter, Esperanza Spalding. The track is I Know You Know, and I know you know how to go to KUNM and give now.

Esperanza Spalding on KUNM Studio 505. This is our fall fundraiser, and we want to thank Roxy for their contribution, for helping us get closer to our challenge grant. 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It's Domi and JD Beck with Herbie Hancock. The track is Moon on KUNM.

0: You're listening to Studio 505 on KUNM 89.9 FM. It's the Fall Fundraiser. I'm Brando. I'm here with music director Jessica Allen. And we only need two more contributors to get to our challenge grant right now. It could be you. It has to be you. And I know so much that you care about KUNM and the connection that it has with the community. 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Those are just some of the most popular options. You can set it and forget it and become a recurring member just like,
1: well, we had Mary Flynn from Santa Fe, a recurring member. Thank you to Mary Flynn. And thank you to Carol Rylahan for this challenge grant. You know, I like what you just said. It has to be you. There's no other way that this kind of stuff can happen. It has to be you. It's a simple equation for us to exist. It's got to be new members. So if you have never given before, we're specifically calling on you. We got 3 minutes to get two more people, and that means you, and that means right now, KUNM.org. Hit that big red Give Now button.
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2: Old Mary, full of grease. Your heart stops within you. Scary are the fruits of your tomb, and harsh are the terms of your sins. 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Now until the moment of your last breath. Old Mary, full of grease, your heart stops within you. 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
2: This is Rudolfo with Between Labels. 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This first one's for the late, great Tim Curry. And something he sang out of the hit movie Rocky Horror Picture Show. All right, Tim, this is for you.

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0: where the waves are rolling in so high.
1: To some,
0: holding her hand while you sit on the sand. You promise you're
1: going
0: to die.
1: Apaka.
0: You're starting to tease. You give her a squeeze. Her heart is on a whirl.
1: If you with Hawaiian kiss, favorites. Lovely Hula Hands. Hawaiian favorites. Alpha. Apaka. Danny Stewart's Hawaiians.
0: Someday I'm going to try to make this hop a holly. Girlie mine. Cause all the time I'm dreaming of her. My hop a holly hula girl.
1: Yeah. Let's see, we had some Black Motorcade from Uncle Acid and the Deadbeats and their album The Night Creeper. And we had, before that, Mars from 2021 with

Let's see. We have Ferrochromium from the band Chrome, 1977. And we started this off with the late, great Tim Curry singing I'm Going Home from the Rocky Horror Picture Show. Followed up with Olivia Newton-John from 1980 with Electric Light Orchestra singing Xanadu. I don't know, nobody's seen that movie. Well, you're missing out. I think Fred Astaire on roller skates. Yeah. And then you had a little bit of John Carpenter thrown in there from Escape from New York, 69th Street Bridge. All right. This is Rudolfo. This is 89.9 KUNM Public Radio. 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Go to the site. Look where it says donate here and give it some love. All right, we're going to keep it going with some Can. All right.

0: And you're listening to 89.9 KUNM. This is Reloaded Full. Actually, what you are listening to is Old Man Droid, Acid Mother's Temple, collaboration band. This is Cannibal Bang. Also, we started that off with some Can, Father Cannot Yell, 1969. And we had a little bit of The Body Feels Light from Cyclobe, mixed with some other 20th century, mid-20th century lounge music. And then we had some Trample, Jungenstat, S-T-A-A-T, off of the album Das Pinker. All right, for the next hour or so, we're going to start off with a compilation from 1994, Kent, Ohio, some punk rock. Yeah, hang in there. We're still going.
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And you're listening to 89.9 KUNM, Albuquerque, New Mexico. This is Rodolfo for Between Labels. Please give. The drive is on to keep us going. 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Thank you.

And we'll be rolling into the last hour here. Some leather strip and body machine body. And let's see, folks. Before that, we had some Frontline Assembly, 1989, Taboo from the Naked of the Dead. Started off with Take Me Away from Da Sting. Had some Tragic Seed with from Jarbo, and Violations from Zos Kia. So we're gonna industrialize it for a little bit here until the 12 o'clock hour. And then we're gonna probably switch gears a little bit and rock it out to the end. All right, folks, thanks for tuning in. KUNM. This is Rodolfo Between Labels. Please give. We need your lovin'. Yes. Okay. Let's go.

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The world's greatest loser. He used to sell papers in front. Get your winners. Get rich on a dime. And about the third or fourth race, you'd see him rolling on his rotten board with his roller skates underneath. He'd propel himself along on his hands. He just had small stumps for legs, and the rims of the skate wheels were worn off. You could see inside the wheels, and they would wobble something awful, shooting and flashing imperialistic sparks. He moved faster than anybody. Rolled cigarette dangling, you could hear him coming. God almighty, what was that? The new ones asked. He was the world's greatest loser, but he never gave up, wheeling toward the $2 window screaming, "It's the four horse, you fools! How the hell are you gonna beat the four?" Up on the board, the four would be reading 60-1. I never heard him pick a winner. They say he slept in the bushes. I guess that's where he died. He's not around anymore. There was a big fat blonde who kept touching him for luck and laughing. Nobody had any luck. The whore is gone too. I guess nothing ever works for us. We're fools, of course. Bucking the inside plus a 15% take. How are you going to tell a dreamer when there's a 15% take on the dream? He'll just laugh and say, "Is that all? I miss those sparks." God, all you guys belching and puking. What kind of audience is this? That's good. Okay. Read on, Charles. What do you teach English Lit 2? Listen, before this thing's over, I'll come down to the audience and clean out all you babies. I'm a tough son of a bitch. All right. I brought my own shit. I'm reading it. All right. Lots of you guys hate me. Let me go on.

I like food, food is good. I like food, food is good.

Awesome Electric Wizard, Limitable Nebulae. And then we had some Dead Milkmen. With nutrition, very important. And I Like Food from The Descendants. We started off with some Salem's Pot. Coal Mine. Right, this is Rodolfo, K-U-N-N. Wrapping it up. We'll keep on jamming till the end, you know? Let's see what we got. And hope everybody's good. Support your local radio. All right. Let's see. I was going to play some Dirty Rotten Imbeciles here. Started playing it, but had something else going here. All right, folks. Let's wrap it up. Half an hour to go. KUNM.

And you're listening to 89.9 KUNM. This is Rodolfo. We're coming to the end. That was the Black Wizards with Beat. Started all off with some DRI and Manifest Destiny. And followed that with Slaya and Criminally Insane with some Ministry and Deity. Also had some Toxic Holocaust from Acid Fuzz and the one and only Lydia Lunch with Suicide Queen Ocean. Good Lord, must be getting late. My mouth is all over the place. Anyways, support your local radio station, KUNM. 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Yeah. So we're going to close this out with

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5: 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KUNM's fall fundraiser is on the way. It's been another year of media consolidation.

often described as mysterious and ultra-independent. That's the Badlands-based multi-instrumentalist, producer, singer, songwriter, Welby June, who's fresh on the scene as a solo artist anyway. He cut his teeth in his father Scotty Clifford's band for a lot of years, and now that he's stepping out on his own, that's his recent single, All the More, getting us into the sour on the mainstream. I'm Brett Mabee, and whether you're tuned in from your home, your office, or your car, there's never a bad time or place to take some musical adventures together. Before this hour's through, Vereen Neal and Claire Wright, a couple of label mates on Ineffable Records, later on as Cold War Kids, K-Aloha, a new one to get into the rotation, from the family band Turquoise Steel. Also, you might recall, a recent guest on Gyno. You can check all of that information out at mainstreamradio.net. Getting us back into this set is our first new edition of the hour, and this July 2nd single, Alive, features WizKid. It's a great track to put into the rotation for your consideration and approval today.

the original mix of Sebastian Gaskin's Song for Granny on the mainstream. In that set was also Duran Duran's Free to Love featuring Nile Rodgers, and it was Georgia Smith's Alive featuring Wizkid, a July 2nd single, and a sneak peek of her latest album, What Are the Odds? I'm Brett Mabee, and as always, putting out that friendly reminder that if you're a professional singer-songwriter, you're welcome to submit music for consideration in the rotation. 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Or if you prefer physical media, you can do that by sending them to Brett Mabee, Turtle Island Tunes, Full Moon Radio, P.O. Box 252, Salamanca, New York, 14779. And again, that's not the only reason to stay in touch. So if there are bands in your local area that you feel deserve that attention, reach out to me with that information as well. Before this hour's up, one from Kelly Derrickson. We'll also hear one from the Cold War Kids. Right now, and helping to lead the way to the bottom of the hour, is this one from Morgan Freeman's first blues album. Be on the lookout for a concert tour with this symphonic blues outfit. It's the Chinique Orchestra, Martin Gellner, Ground Zero Blues Club, and a whole lot more, teaming up for Death Letter Blues, their take on the Sun House classic on the mainstream.

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3: 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Before this hour's up, we're going to hear from Billy Martin. Also, Ke Aloha, and I'll join you again after a track from the McCrary Sisters. Again, I still want to introduce yet another new tune into the rotation. And this one comes from the Dene family band, Turquoise Steel. I believe teaming up once again with Sage Cornelius, the talented Dene fiddlist. And I do like to use that in a slightly different context. I know fiddle players are often referred to as fiddlers, but he's not a country player. And that's what I think of. He's a little bit more of like a guitarist, hence fiddlist. And let's see if it sticks. Anyway, stick around for a live offering from them. Right now, it's the Tubbs from their third studio album, Hard Life. It's a sneak peek with Who's Gonna Love Me Now on the Mainstream.

mama gave me my name and I'd like to explain. It means more than hello and goodbye. Take it tourist, so don't even try. Take it tourist, now don't even try. Aloha's my name, I'm trying to reclaim. Let go of the shame, your liberation's a game. I'm more than Pocahontas, Mulan, the Moan, I'm a reader. My blood, a Hermione Granger, a weaver, and a dreamer. Turn identity crisis to some nice advice. Just be yourself, yes, cause we're all blessed. And to your family crest, you should invest. For me, it starts with my mama, my slaves, and me. We, like rivers, meet the ocean completely. Essence of Aloha, what it means to just breathe. And our blood is the recipe, and our blood is the recipe. Yeah, yeah, we're ancestors' biggest dreams. We're ancestors' biggest dreams.

Voices on the Water from the McCrary Sisters, and Found on the Can't Steal My Fire, the songs of David Olney on the mainstream. We also heard Ke Aloha's Mama's Hands single. Earlier than that was some Billy Martin, Cold War Kids, and The Tubs, a sneak peek of their third studio album. That was Who's Gonna Love You Now, getting us into the half. I welcome you back any time of day, and there's a good chance, as I broadcast 7 days a week, 3 hours a day, that you can join me again sooner than later. But a friendly reminder that if you're just not getting enough on your favorite local airwaves, what do? You reach out to Nola Dave's Moses, that's right. NOLA at NV1.org is a quick and easy way to say, hey, we need more mainstream in our lives. She's a great gal, and tell her I said hi, and I'll be in touch with you as well here soon in the near future. As we wind down this hour, music from Taina Asili, but not before this one from John Harvey and family. It's Turquoise Steel, teaming up with Sage Cornelius for Hitchhiking Blues, a live track to get into the rotation here on the mainstream.

0: 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We're Turquoise Steel, and we're just having a good time.
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On a Facebook post before dropping Chipayak Stop, BB Buckskin said that this song was conjured out of thin air. It wasn't even planned. They were working on a completely different song, and then they channeled it, and here it is right now. What a cool experience to be able to get this going on our hour of the mainstream. I'm Brett Mabee, and of course, that talented Métis singer-songwriter kicked off our set, but stick around because we'll also be hearing from Silver Jackson, Red Earth and Rust. Levi Platero, from his latest album, will be introducing yet another new one into the rotation. In this first half, North Mississippi All-Stars, and our first new edition is a June 26 release from Tasha's newest album, Is the Spring. Turn it up with Summer, and let me know what you think about it. I'll be right back in just a few today on the mainstream.

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2: Give me a call back. If you get some bus in the next few hours and you're free, give me a call back. Hey, getting ready to go to bed. I'm sorry. Give me a call. Give me a call back.

Silver Jackson's You and I Should Try Again, featuring Samantha Crane and Benjamin Verdoso, a collaborator who is now an integral part of the Yachtseen team. The newest project of Klinga and Unangak singer-songwriter Nicholas Gallinan. Before that, we also heard North Mississippi All-Stars' What You Gonna Do, featuring one of my all-time favorite people, Mavis Staples. And it was Tasha's newest single, Summer, that we got into the rotation for the first time. If you're just now joining the listening, I'm Brett Mabee, and I'm always excited to have you here for some new musical adventures. And in fact, I'd like to think my audience has eclectic taste in music. Here, you get to enjoy a wide assortment of songs, and I want to hear all about your experiences. 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The Chicago-based Tortoise is coming up in the second half. More immediately, as everything is recorded, Shelley Morningsong, a sneak peek of her long-awaited best of. And right now, it's Siren Bell's Gravity getting us back into this hour of music on your new favorite show. 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

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Give me the hardness of gemstones and the softness of skin, the brilliance of a million stars and the intimacy of a shared glance. 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

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It's good to have you here. I'm Brett Mabee, and should you have to step away from listening on your favorite local airwaves, you can get caught back up a number of different ways, including by checking out the Mainstream tab at mainstreamradio.net. The episode archive is always kept up to date, and it's a useful tool if there's a song that caught your ear and you didn't have Shazam available in time. 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I'll join you again after a track from Benny Sings and yet another new track from Levi Platero's latest album to put into the rotation. We're going to get back into this block with a duo who started off in a romantic relationship. In fact, when they released their self-titled Rodrigo y Gabriela in 2006, were already together for a number of years. They did end up ending that romantic relationship in 2012 and became better musical partners because of it. They're known for their percussive style that blends flamenco, rock, metal, and Latin folk. And it's their newest single, Monster, getting us back into this block of music on the mainstream.

Benny Sings' Castle, this hour on the mainstream. We also heard Tortoise with Layered Presence from the 2025 Touch album. A nice atmospheric piece to go nicely with Rodrigo y Gabriela's Monster, the duo's latest single and a great way to get into the music for the second half. Join me again sooner than later. As always, sadly, this is the time where we have to part ways, at least for a little bit. I broadcast quite often, every day of the week, 8 days a week, as Ringo might say. But as always, you're welcome to stay up to date by checking your local listings. There's a good chance I might be coming up here soon, but if not, you can always have your station carry more of the mainstream by reaching out to Nola Daves Moses at nola@nv1.org. She's the distribution director for the network. Before this hour is officially up, St. Paul and the Broken Bones, the latest from Devin Gilfillian, and this new one, or at least new to the mainstream, from Levi Platero. Now, something that I've gotten a lot better about over the last year is featuring more singles or tracks from the latest release instead of just one or two here. It's just a part of the growing pains with organizing and producing a show of this size. But to remedy some of that right now, be ready for a flurry of Levi Platero. This time, from his latest album, Leaving This Town, you're invited to enjoy Is There Love? Let me know what you think about it. I'll be back with you in just a few. In the meantime, for your consideration and approval, right here on the mainstream.

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Balthus is the Colombian trio who formed in 2020 after escaping Bogota during the pandemic to create some music in the Colombian countryside. And to date, they have a reputation for being one of the country's leading alternative music exports. They've garnered over 100 million streams, have toured 4 continents, which divides down to 26 countries and 94 cities. Pretty impressive to say the least. That's their Liminal Stages, a recent single, and one that we got into the rotation here on the mainstream. No es que no juego, Brett maybe ni gaso, gant no wondi, aduasa wet on guenio anki cho chanto. Oga jengua, gant ni goyo, tio wanza juego, nangan when nisa date. Hait gua, ut not ni danio, de gua no nyo, nangan when nisa date. I'm thankful you're well. I hope there are good minds everywhere, and I give you the utmost thanks for joining me on this newly reimagined mainstream radio show. If you're joining for the first time, as always, you're welcome to pull up a chair and enjoy the incredible music of a diverse range of artists from across the globe, including Pomo singer-songwriter Paul Stewart, who has recently toured Japan on multiple occasions. So stick around for more from him. Also, my good friends in Sunburnt Stone, and we'll be getting in a new one from Seneca Electronic artist Chauncey Tales. In this first block, Hermanos Gutierrez, a duo who has been traveling the world with Jack Johnson as a part of the Surf Film Music promotional tour. Right now, though, it's Banishing Twin from their Fall 2026 album Archives. You're invited to enjoy And Bring Me the Axe, an experimental art psych piece that's loosely based on the tale of Lizzie Borden. I'll be back with you before you know it.

Walk Off the Earth's take on A-ha's 80s classic, Take On Me, from a collection of covers, in fact, from the Killing Me Softly EP. Go check it out. We also heard Hermanos Gutierrez with their Canto Andino, and it was Vanishing Twins' Bring Me the Axe that got us into that set. A song that we introduced for the first time, and a rather interesting piece from that fun electronic output. I'm Brett Mabee, and as always, you're welcome to stay in touch. I love hearing from listeners, and if you want to leave me a message or make a radio tag, you're welcome to do that by calling 1-888-362-9970, the full number for all things Turtle Island Tunes, Full Moon Radio, LLC, the parent company of the mainstream with Brett Mabee, Gyno, and the Full Moon Radio itself. 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Check more details out, as I'm always updating the site, now featuring the latest episodes of Gyno as well, right there on the homepage. Go check out Conversations with the You and I, also John Harvey of Turquoise Steel, and so many more. I look forward to hearing from you soon. In this final block of the first half, Samantha Fish and Jesse Dayton, one from Pomo singer-songwriter Paul Stewart as well. The first song of this set is one of the UK's most celebrated jazz vocalists, Ian Shaw. The Wales-born singer-songwriter is known for the cabaret, piano-driven jazz style that has caused Time Out to once call him the best jazz vocalist we, meaning the UK, have. From the Greek Street Friday, it's Say a Prayer for Baby Blue on the mainstream. Enjoy. Satanatkado Haitkwa. Give a good ear and have some fun.

old Jill. When you're painting the town and you're shaking them hips, 'cause you wanna get down.

You're listening to The Mainstream, and a shout out to friends who are dialed in to Native Voice One's live stream on nv1.org. Of course, you can catch me here every Monday through Friday between 10 a.m. and 1 p.m. Eastern Time, and multiple opportunities throughout the weekend as well. This is, of course, but one of the fine reasons that you ought to check things out at nb1.org. In the remainder of our time, tracks from Fly Anakin, also Selena Gomez and Benny Blanco, a new one from Seneca electronic artist Chauncey Tales. First up in this block, though, is David Morin, and this one from the New York-based indie-pop folk-rock sibling trio known as Balin. Formed in 2013, they're raised by classically trained parents, the flautist Susan Rothals and cellist composer Elliot Bylin. Their early development had all three of them singing in the Metropolitan Opera Children's Chorus, and the twins began composing music as kids with their track Fire in the Kitchen. It's their single Swim that we're getting back into this block with on The Mainstream.

I love the sun-drenched acid spaghetti western sounds of Sunburnt Stone. And yes, I did coin that phrase. My good friend Buzzy Wilson in the band did start using that phrase to describe their sound after a Gyno interview, which reminds me I gotta get caught up with my friends in Sunburnt Stone here in the near future. That was El Navajo from the album of the same name, bringing that block to an end. We also heard a fine offering from Paul McCartney's newest album, Boys of Dungeon Lane. That was Mountaintop we heard. Earlier in the set was David Morin's Grow, and it was Balin's Swim, kicking off the half. I say we do this again. How do you feel about that? Well, the good news is I do broadcast 7 days a week, 3 hours a day, so check your local listings, and if you're just not getting enough on your favorite airwaves, reach out to Nola Daves Moses, the distribution director at Native Voice One. You can drop her a line at nola@nb1.org, and even though the name Nola Daves Moses sounds big and scary, she's

So if she still intimidates you, though, you're also welcome to reach out to me and I can give you more information and make a formal introduction as well. That's what friends do, right? I look forward to hearing from you soon. In this final block of the hour is one from Neon Dreams, Selena Gomez and Benny Blanco, and it's with great pleasure that I get to introduce one from a Gutta-Gesquiao artist, Chauncey Tales. That's the stage name of Seneca Electronic singer-songwriter Clarence Seneca Jr. And right now, it's his early 2026 single Clover that we're getting into the rotation. A fun, quick banger for you to enjoy on the mainstream.

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often described as mysterious and ultra-independent. That's the Badlands-based multi-instrumentalist, producer, singer, songwriter, Welby June, who's fresh on the scene as a solo artist anyway. He cut his teeth in his father Scotty Clifford's band for a lot of years, and now that he's stepping out on his own, that's his recent single, All the More, getting us into the sour on the mainstream. I'm Brett Mabee, and whether you're tuned in from your home, your office, or your car, there's never a bad time or place to take some musical adventures together. Before this hour's through, Vereen Neal and Claire Wright, a couple of label mates on Ineffable Records. Later on is Cold War Kids, K-Aloha, a new one to get into the rotation from the family band Turquoise Steel. Also, you might recall, a recent guest on Gyno. You can check all of that information out at mainstreamradio.net. Getting us back into this set is our first new edition of the hour, and this July 2nd single, Alive, features WizKid. It's a great track to put into the rotation for your consideration and approval today.

the original mix of Sebastian Gaskin's Song for Granny on the mainstream. In that set was also Duran Duran's Free to Love featuring Nile Rodgers, and it was Georgia Smith's Alive featuring Wizkid, a July 2nd single, and a sneak peek of her latest album, What Are the Odds? I'm Brett Mabee, and as always, putting out that friendly reminder that if you're a professional singer-songwriter, you're welcome to submit music for consideration in the rotation. 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Or if you prefer physical media, you can do that by sending them to Brett Mabee, Turtle Island Tunes, Full Moon Radio, P.O. Box 252, Salamanca, New York, 14779. And again, that's not the only reason to stay in touch. So if there are bands in your local area that you feel deserve that attention, reach out to me with that information as well. Before this hour's up, one from Kelly Derrickson. We'll also hear one from the Cold War Kids. Right now, and helping to lead the way to the bottom of the hour, is this one from Morgan Freeman's first blues album. Be on the lookout for a concert tour with this symphonic blues outfit. It's the Chinique Orchestra, Martin Gellner, Ground Zero Blues Club, and a whole lot more, teaming up for Death Letter Blues, their take on the Sun House classic on the mainstream.

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KTRL 90.5 FM, a part of Tarleton State University in Stephenville, Texas. 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Before this hour's up, we're going to hear from Billy Martin. Also, Ke Aloha, and I'll join you again after a track from the McCrary Sisters. Again, I still want to introduce yet another new tune into the rotation, and this one comes from the Dene family band, Turquoise Steel. I believe teaming up once again with Sage Cornelius, the talented Dene fiddlist, and I do like to use that in a slightly different context. I know fiddle players are often referred to as fiddlers, but he's not a country player, and that's what I think of. He's a little bit more of like a guitarist, hence fiddlist. And let's see if it sticks. Anyway, stick around for a live offering from them. Right now, it's the Tubbs from their third studio album, Hard Life. It's a sneak peek with Who's Gonna Love You Now on the Mainstream.

mama gave me my name and I'd like to explain. It means more than hello and goodbye. Take it tour, so don't even try. Take it tour, now don't even try. Kealoha's my name, I'm trying to reclaim. Let go of the shame, your liberation's a game. I'm more than Pocahontas, Mulan, the Moan, I'm a reader. My blood a Hermione Granger, a weaver, and a dreamer. Turn identity crisis to some nice advice. Just be yourself, yes, cause we're all blessed. And to your family crest, you should invest. For me, it starts with my mama, my slaves, and me. We, like rivers, meet the ocean completely. Essence of Aloha, what it means to just breathe. And our blood is the recipe, and our blood is the recipe. Yeah, yeah, we're ancestors' biggest dreams. We're ancestors' biggest dreams, yeah, yeah.

Voices on the Water from the McCrary Sisters, and found on the Can't Steal My Fire, the Songs of David Olney on the mainstream. We also heard Ke Aloha's Mama's Hands single. Earlier than that was some Billy Martin, Cold War Kids, and The Tubs, a sneak peek of their third studio album. That was Who's Gonna Love You Now, getting us into the half. I welcome you back any time of day, and there's a good chance, as I broadcast 7 days a week, 3 hours a day, that you can join me again sooner than later.

Welcome you back any time of day, and there's a good chance, as I broadcast 7 days a week, 3 hours a day, that you can join me again sooner than later. But a friendly reminder that if you're just not getting enough on your favorite local airwaves, what do? You reach out to NOLA Dave's Moses, that's right. NOLA at nv1.org is a quick and easy way to say, hey, we need more mainstream in our lives. She's a great gal, and tell her I said hi, and I'll be in touch with you as well here soon in the near future. As we wind down this hour, music from Taina Asili, but not before this one from John Harvey and family. It's Turquoise Steel, teaming up with Sage Cornelius for Hitchhiking Blues, a live track to get into the rotation here

0: 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Thank you so much. We're Turquoise Steel. And we're just having a good time.
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0: Good morning. The war with Iran is making it harder for the Federal Reserve to keep prices stable. Wall Street is certain the Fed will use its main tool to fight inflation today, raising interest rates. It's Morning Edition from NPR News. Fears over AI technology have united parts of the left and the right. I'm Leila Fadel.
1: Enemy Martinez. Steve Bannon says he wants the Trump administration to shut down China's AI development and eventually regulate American companies. Also, the Mexican guitar duo Rodrigo y Gabriela have lived all over the world. Their latest album is about what home means to them. It's Wednesday, September 16th. On this day in 1940, Congressman Samuel Rayburn was elected Speaker of the House. He'd serve three stints, 17 years in total, the most of any speaker. News is next.
2: Live from NPR News in Washington, I'm Korva Coleman. The House has passed another war powers resolution late last night. This would limit President Trump's power to continue the Iran war without congressional approval. The measure was adopted with the support of seven Republicans. The board of the Kennedy Center in Washington, D.C. has voted to shut down the performing arts complex. That came after federal judge Christopher Cooper again ruled the board cannot put President Trump's name on the building. NPR's Anastasia Tsioulkas reports the Kennedy Center's future is unclear.
3: We obtained the lengthy memo that the board received over the weekend prior to the vote. That only addressed structural matters at the center, not programming. For example, the board told Judge Cooper it intends to move two of the signature annual events, the Kennedy Center Honors and the Mark Twain Prize, somewhere else. Where and how is unclear. The board says it will continue to support the National Symphony Orchestra. How that's going to happen is unclear.
2: NPR's Anastasia Tsioulkas reporting. The Senate Committee on Health meets today to consider three of President Trump's picks for top jobs at the Department of Health and Human Services. NPR's Selena Simmons-Duffin reports that includes the nominee for Surgeon General.
4: President Trump's pick for Surgeon General is Dr. Nicole Sapphire, a radiologist and former Fox News commentator. She is the third person he has nominated for the role. The U.S. has not had a Surgeon General for almost 2 years. Also testifying before senators is Chris Klomp, a former health tech executive who's been running much of the day-to-day operations of HHS since February. He's the nominee to serve as Deputy Secretary of HHS. And the third nominee up for consideration is Dr. Timothy Westlake, a Wisconsin-based emergency medicine physician. He has been nominated to serve as Assistant Secretary for Mental Health and Substance Use. Selena Simmons-Duffin, NPR News, Washington.
2: The European Union has invited Canada to become the first associate member of that bloc. The offer came in the European Commission President's annual State of the Union speech. Terry Schultz reports from Brussels. The Canadian Prime Minister was there.
5: The EU and Canada have both been on the receiving end of President Trump's threats and tariffs and have been looking to reduce their dependence on the U.S. Now they'll seek a new relationship with each other as EU Commission President Ursula von der Leyen offered to create a new status proposed in person to the Canadian leader.
6: I would like to work with you on opening the door for Canada to being the first associate member of the European Union.
5: It's not clear exactly what this status will entail or when it might be realized, but von der Leyen mentioned increasing cooperation in areas including manufacturing, tech, defense, the Arctic, minerals, and AI. For NPR News, I'm Terry Schultz in Brussels.
2: This is NPR. FBI Director Kash Patel testified before a Senate committee yesterday, and some of the exchanges were fiery. Patel suggested that he is open to sending federal agents to polling places for the midterm elections. But federal law prohibits military personnel or federal agents from being stationed at polling places. U.S. Attorney General Todd Blanche says the Justice Department will comply with the U.S. Supreme Court's decision rejecting President Trump's push for mail-in voting restrictions. He says the DOJ will still investigate illegal voting. NPR's Ryan Lucas reports.
7: Speaking to reporters in the White House Rose Garden, the attorney general said the Trump administration disagrees with the Supreme Court's decision, but he says the administration will comply with it.
8: That doesn't mean that we're not going to do everything in this administration that we can to make sure that there are free and fair elections.
7: Blanche added that the court's decision has no impact on ongoing criminal investigations into illegal voting. In Texas, meanwhile, federal prosecutors announced charges against 7 non-U.S. citizens for allegedly unlawfully voting or falsely claiming U.S. citizenship. Research and audits have shown instances of non-citizens voting to be extremely rare. Ryan Lucas, NPR News, Washington.
2: The Federal Reserve is expected to raise short-term interest rates today. Inflation is still hotter than the central bank wants, and prices are climbing faster than wages. Forecasters predict the Fed will boost rates by 0.25 percentage point. I'm Corva Coleman, NPR News.
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0: It's Morning Edition from NPR News. I'm Leila Fadel in Washington, D.C.
1: And I'm May Martinez in Los Angeles, California. The Federal Reserve is expected to raise interest rates today.
0: Prices have been climbing faster than wages in recent months, so the typical worker has been losing ground. Inflation has been higher than the central bank wants it to be for a long time.
1: NPR's Scott Horsley joins us now. Scott, it's been, more than 3 years since the Fed has raised interest rates. Why do it now?
2: The U.S. war with Iran has rekindled inflation, pushing oil and gasoline prices higher. The Congressional Budget Office warns the war is likely to keep putting upward pressure on prices into next year. Just today, AAA said the price of diesel had jumped to another record high, $6.31 a gallon. And Fed Chairman Kevin Warsh renewed his promise to get inflation under control when he spoke last month in Jackson Hole, Wyoming. Now, while higher interest rates won't automatically bring lower prices at the gas pump, raising rates is the Fed's primary tool for fighting inflation. And forecaster Omer Sharif says if the Fed doesn't use that tool after Warsh's hawkish speech last month, the Fed risks losing credibility.
3: I just think it's time to either raise rates or just tell the market we don't plan on raising rates. It doesn't really matter what happens with inflation. We're just going to sit tight.
2: Investors are definitely anticipating that the Fed will deliver on Warsh's hawkish comments this afternoon. Market odds of a rate hike are north of 90%.
1: Okay, so that's the answer to why on raising interest rates. Next question, Scott, how high?
2: The Fed is expected to raise its benchmark interest rate by a quarter percentage point today. And then beyond today's meeting, we'll see what happens. The central bank has two more meetings on the calendar this year. It's possible the Fed could push rates higher, especially if inflation remains elevated. But Sharif suspects Warsh will temper any rate hike today with a cautious news conference, so investors don't walk away thinking that additional rate hikes are necessarily baked in. In addition to the Chairman's news conference, we're going to get a series of forecasts this afternoon from the other members of the Fed's rate setting committee, indicating where they think interest rates might be going. Back in June, the average Fed policymaker was projecting only one quarter point rate hike this year, followed by a rate cut next year. We'll see if those forecasts have changed now that we've had another burst of energy-related price hikes.
1: Those forecasts, Scott, how reliable are they?
2: Well, they're not a roadmap and they're not a promise. They're really just kind of the series of best guesses of where the individual committee members think rates might be going based on their personal views of the economy. Obviously, wars and tariffs and other events can change those views and thus the outlook for interest rates. By the way, Chairman Warsh will probably not offer a forecast today. He did not make one in June, and he has generally discouraged any kind of forward guidance. Warsh thinks that can tie the Fed's hands and leave policymakers with less room to maneuver. Not all of his colleagues are on the same page, however. Fed Governor Chris Waller spoke at a Reuters event earlier this month, and Waller said he generally doesn't think it's helpful for the Fed to try to surprise people.
4: If you were the state transportation department and you were going to close down three lanes of a highway, you cannot say a word and let people just come piling into this construction zone. Or you can start giving them signs way in advance saying, look, there's construction ahead. I think we all would prefer to get the information prior to make better decisions.
2: So we'll see how the traffic cones line up this afternoon. While the Fed set short-term rates, longer-term interest rates are set in the bond market, and they've been moving up. That's making it more expensive for anyone trying to get a loan to buy a house or a car or finance a growing business.
1: That's NPR Scott Horsley. Scott, thanks.
2: You're welcome.
0: For more analysis on the Fed's decision expected today, Mark Zandi joins me now. He's chief economist with Moody's Analytics. Good morning and welcome back.
5: Good morning, Leila.
0: So as we just heard from Scott, the Fed is widely expected to raise rates by a quarter percentage point or so. How did we get here?
5: Well, it's inflation. Inflation is well above the Federal Reserve's target, which is about 2%. Depending on the inflation measure, we're at 3% plus. And of course, that's cutting into people's real incomes and making life more difficult financially. So the Fed's focused on that, and that's why they're going to raise rates. And most fundamentally, though, the higher inflation is primarily due to the war, the Iran war, and the higher oil and gasoline prices that we're paying at the pump. Diesel prices are at record highs. You know, gas prices are pretty back, are back pretty close to where they were just a few months ago when the war was raging. That's the key. And there's other factors. The tariffs certainly aren't helping. That's adding to inflationary pressures. Even the restrictive immigration policy is having an impact. So a lot of different factors are coming together, but inflation is just too high, and that's what the Fed's focused on.
0: Now, the president has really tried to exercise influence over interest rates. He doesn't want them to go up. If the Fed does raise rates today, do you expect more tension or renewed tension between the president and the Fed, especially just before the midterm elections?
5: Well, Leila, maybe the word will be drama. I expect a lot more drama for sure. You know, the president's been point blank clear on this. He wants the Fed to lower interest rates, let alone raise them. So there's no, but there's no appetite at the Fed for that. So that's not going to happen. So yeah, I expect there might be a fair amount of fireworks and increased tension here. But you know, at the end of the day, the Fed is, you know, has to make sure that that inflation comes back in, because if they don't, we'll see even higher long-term interest rates. You know, we'll be paying more for mortgages and everything else. So it'd be very counterproductive at this point to cut interest rates. So, I would buckle up. I expect more drama.
0: Do you expect there to be dissent among voting members over how to proceed?
5: Yeah, I would. It's a reasonable debate. I mean, inflation, no one's going to debate that inflation is too high. It clearly is. It's a real problem. You know, Americans are feeling it. That's why most Americans just feel pretty bad about their financial situation. So there's no doubt about that. But the question is, can higher interest rates impact the root causes of the inflation? I mean, you know, if it's the war, you know, if it's tariffs, if it's immigration policy, then you raise interest rates, it's not really going to make a difference here. And you might risk pushing the economy into a much weaker state. Mm. It's already pretty soft, you know, pretty tough to create jobs in this economy. You might even cause a recession. So that's a reasonable debate. And as a result, I wouldn't be surprised if there were some dissents.
0: What do you think is weighing most heavily on the Fed's mind as they look at raising rates?
5: Well, I think they're wondering the same things that we just articulated. You know, will it work? You know, will the higher rates work to lower inflation, or you know, and to what degree will it damage the economy? I mean, you can make a strong argument that the economy is on the soft side. We're not creating a whole lot of jobs. Hiring is very low. Wage growth is very weak. It's decelerating. You know, all those things. And if you layer on top of that higher interest rates, and that's how the Fed gets inflation down, by slowing growth by raising interest rates. If you do that and the economy is already pretty soft, you know, will that push you into a situation where the economy is, you know, weaker or even, you know, potentially going into recession? I think that's what's weighing on their minds the most.
0: If the Fed does raise rates, what does it mean for customers, consumers beyond borrowing?
5: Well, it, you know, clearly means higher rates, you know, for everything. I mean, credit card rates are going to go up. Rates on home equity lines of credit are going to go up. You know, if you're a small business person or mid-sized company that borrows from a bank, you know, your borrowing costs are going to go up, going to make it more difficult for you to go out and hire and to invest. Most obviously, mortgage rates. I mean, you know, we all focus on the 30-year fixed rate mortgage. It's now well over 7%. There's only one other brief period when it was higher in the last 25 years. And, you know, you combine that with high house prices and it's just very unaffordable to buy a home. And that's a key litmus test for many Americans in thinking about their own financial situation. So borrowing costs go up. And, you know, it also puts the stock market at risk. I mean, the stock market has been going skyward because of the boom in AI stocks. And that's been a key source of growth. And stock prices are ultimately, particularly AI stocks, they're, for various reasons, very sensitive to interest rates. So we could see pressure on the stock market, which could reverberate back on the economy. So there's lots of different ways these higher rates are going to affect all of us.
0: That's Mark Zandi, chief economist with Moody's Analytics. Thank you.
5: Thanks, Leila.
1: Representative Thomas Massie, a Republican from Kentucky, has launched a push to impeach Defense Secretary Pete Hegseth over the war in Iran. The effort is unlikely to succeed, but members of the House are expected to vote on it later this week, as NPR's Kat Lonsdorf reports.
6: Congressman Massie took to the House floor just after the chamber convened at noon on Monday to read the articles of impeachment out loud.
7: Impeaching Peter Brian Hegseth, Secretary of Defense, for high crimes and misdemeanors.
6: Alleging such high crimes and misdemeanors, including waging the war in Iran illegally, the administration's boat strikes in the Caribbean, and also suppression of free speech by threatening Arizona Democratic Senator Mark Kelly for a video in which he reminded troops they can refuse illegal orders.
7: In all of this, Secretary Hegseth has acted in a manner contrary to his trust as Secretary of Defense and subversive of constitutional government.
6: It's not the first time an impeachment resolution against Hegseth has been introduced in the House. Back in April, a group of Democrats made a similar move, but it never came up for a vote. Massey is the first Republican to do so and made his resolution privileged, meaning it must be voted on by the House within days.
7: Peter Brian Hegseth thus warrants impeachment and trial, removal from office, and disqualification to hold and enjoy any office of honor, trust, or profit under the United States.
6: Massey has been a longtime critic of the Trump administration and recently lost his primary to Trump-backed candidate Ed Gallrein. Hegseth made the rare move as Pentagon chief to campaign for Gallrein in that race. It's unlikely Massey's effort will succeed in a Republican-controlled Congress, but the vote is politically fraught ahead of midterm elections in November. The war in Iran is incredibly unpopular among Americans and has contributed to rising costs in the country. In a statement to NPR, Pentagon Press Secretary Kingsley Wilson defended Hegseth, calling him a, quote, transformative leader. The House will have to act on Massey's proposal by Thursday. Lawmakers are set to begin an extended recess at the end of the week and won't be back in session until after the elections. Kat Lonsdorf, NPR News, Washington.

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1: 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I'm Amy Martinez.
2: I'm Leila Faldin.
3: And I'm Michelle Martin. If you've heard the music of Rodrigo Sanchez and Gabriela Quintero even once, you'll know it when you hear it again. It's explosive. It's distinctive. Acoustic guitar born of their mutual roots in Mexico City, infused with the heat of their first musical love, heavy metal, but then honed by the pressure of making their way without a safety net, busking far from home on the streets of Dublin.
4: This pressure, it was like an espresso machine. It was, you know, so it's completely out of our comfort zone.
5: And that's probably how and why, the sound just became quite unique.
3: But in the quarter century since, the duo, known as Rodrigo y Gabriela, have lived and toured all over the world, contributed to film and TV soundtracks, won a Grammy, even performed for world leaders at the White House, which has given them some time to consider what all their travels have taught them. And they're sharing it in their latest album, Our Home. It begins with the title track, which shows the band's gentler side.

0: What was the inspiration for that song?
1: We have a studio at home, and we had a rescue kitty cat, and her name was Pelusa. And I rescued Pelusa, and the veterinarians told me she was it was best if I put her into sleep because she had no cure, and I didn't want to. So we kept Pelusa at the studio for 5 years more. She passed. We had to let her go, and we were super, super sad. And Rod went home and he wrote a melody, and we had a piece like in a day or two. And that was the detonator that activated this whole album.
0: It's an album that explores the meaning of home from several angles, which is fitting considering the many places around the world that Sanchez and Quintero have, between the two of them, called home. Ireland, Denmark, and Spain. Also, Norway, Portugal, and France. For the album Our Home, Rodrigo y Gabriela also found inspiration in a favorite tour stop, Japan.
2: We hadn't been to Japan since before the COVID, and we used to go every other year. Every time we would go there, we fell more in love with the place, with the country, with the culture, with the people. So we told our management, can you just book a tour in Japan, Australia, just to, you know, to refresh our minds a little bit? And we need to reconnect with that. Really makes us feel alive.
0: Japan obviously inspired a number of songs.
2: Exactly.
0: On the album. Well, just tell me about one of them, like Akatsuki.
1: I was watching this show called Naruto. It's a Japanese anime manga. And Akatsuki is a group of criminals on the story. But it has so many layers. So when we were recording it, I convinced Rod to watch it, and then we can both name this piece Akatsuki. I love comics because I love drawing, and my mom used to do comics mexicanos, which they used to call historietas mexicanas, for many, many, many years. So I grew up watching. My mom was the writer of the stories.
0: What were some of the stories that she wrote? Do you remember any of them?
1: Sometimes she adapted like classic stories from literature in its comic form, like, I don't know, The Odyssey or whatever.
0: Oh.
1: And also romantic little novellas and things like that. And my mom always brought in her stories a lot of like a social justice and things like that.
0: Okay, I have to ask about one of the songs. It's definitely a departure, Somos Como Tú.
1: Yes.
0: I think this is the first song that you've written together with lyrics. Do I have that right?
1: Yes.
2: Exactly.

0: the lyrics are not soft. I mean, it's alone looking for a destiny, alone in the middle of the sea. We are paying sentences for being born in an illegal land. Look through your stuff for what I'm missing. I don't want charity. I want to work. You got the luck, but you need to remember I didn't choose to be born here. Rodrigo, will you tell me about it?
1: Yes, I mean, that was in 2015, and it was probably me being traveling. I was living in different places back in the day, in Norway, in France. When you go to Europe and you see, especially in France, the African immigration situation, it was actually escalating a lot. And I guess watching and being there and being part of that society at that time made me just write these lyrics one day. I think it's the message is more relevant 11 years later, you know?
0: You've lived all over the world and you draw inspiration from so many different places, so many different influences. You're at a point in your lives where you could live anywhere. And in fact, sometimes you kind of do. What is home to you now?
2: Like, well, for me, home is where my family is. I like to be close to my family after being all over the world. But also I think finding home is finding that place within you where you feel safe, where you feel inspired.
1: It's not a country, it's not a house. It's that feeling of being safe, of being free, of being you. Not pretending anything. That's home to me.
0: Rodrigo Sanchez and Gabriela Quintero. Rodrigo y Gabriela, thank you both so much for speaking with us.
2: Gracias.
1: Gracias. Gracias, Michelle.
0: Their album, Our Home, is out Friday.

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1: There's a tiny insect in Florida that spreads a bacteria that's killed off much of the state's citrus trees.
2: We had some of the best looking groves around, and then all the time and effort we had spent, you just see it just diminish right before you.
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0: Live from NPR News in Washington, I'm Dave Mattingly. Economists say it's likely Americans will soon be paying more to borrow money. This afternoon, the Federal Reserve is expected to announce a quarter-point hike in interest rates. It would be the Fed's first rate increase in more than 3 years and the first under Fed Chair Kevin Warsh, who replaced Jerome Powell back in May. It's been more than 6 months since President Trump launched war with Iran. The Congressional Budget Office says as of August 1st, the war has cost the U.S. more than $38 billion. That number doesn't include damage to American military bases in the Middle East, as NPR's Quill Lawrence reports.
1: The largest cost is the depletion of U.S. munitions, $21 billion this year. The war has used more than half the U.S. stockpile of interceptor missiles, which are often expended to shoot down much cheaper Iranian rockets and drones. CBO estimates those will take 5 years to replenish. The office estimates the war will cost another $2 to $3 billion per month going forward. Higher oil prices worldwide are also hitting the military, as air operations in the war with Iran used an increasing amount of fuel. The Pentagon did not respond to CBO's questions about damage to bases. The CBO did not put a price on American service members killed in action or the future cost to care for disabled veterans. Quill Lawrence, NPR News.
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2: This is Bird Note. 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I'm Michael Stein.

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1: 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I'm Steve Inskeep.
2: I'm Leila Fadel.
3: And I'm A. Martinez. There are growing calls to regulate artificial intelligence technology. Now, some high-profile ones came at an event Tuesday called the Pro-Human Assembly. About 300 people packed into a hotel ballroom in downtown Washington, D.C. to discuss the risks of AI. NPR's Wo Jingnan was there.
4: The event brought together opposite sides of the political spectrum, notably Vermont Senator Bernie Sanders, a socialist, and MAGA strategist and former Trump advisor Steve Bannon. They had different ideas on how to address the threat of AI, but both railed against tech CEOs. Here's Bannon.
5: The American citizens are not going to be supplicants to the oligarchs anymore.
4: And they called for the public to have more of a say in how AI is developed and rolled out. Here's Sanders.
6: Despite living in a so-called democracy, the public has had virtually no input into the AI revolution that is transforming the world in which they live.
4: Right now, it seems like everyone is talking about AI. Fears have been growing following incidents where rogue OpenAI agents hacked another company and OpenAI itself. Then came last week's viral resignation of an Anthropic researcher, prompting calls from industry leaders for a slowdown in AI advancement. Many speakers at the event, including lawmakers from both parties, air concerns that the technology could become an existential risk if it spirals out of human control. But other speakers raised more immediate risks that included faith leaders focused on what makes us human, labor organizers concerned about jobs, and parents who say their children were harmed by AI chatbots. Here's Mandy Furness, whose teenage son LJ tried taking his own life twice after extended interactions with chatbots.
7: If you smelled smoke coming from a house fire where children were sleeping, would you stand outside and debate whether you had enough evidence to believe that there was a fire?
4: Many speakers also directly addressed the Trump administration's pushback that curbs on AI development could harm the U.S.'s lead in what it sees as a critical race against China. Sanders called for international coordination to pause advanced AI development. Other speakers suggested that the U.S. had such an edge over China it could afford to pause. Yet others argued that China already regulates AI more strictly, so it may be willing to slow down. Regardless of reasoning, they say that the U.S. can and should stop racing ahead with AI. Huo Jingnan, NPR News.
1: Steve Bannon has talked about tech leaders for a long time. On this program last year, he said they believe in, quote, techno-feudalism rather than self-government. And now, as we heard, the podcast host and Trump ally wants regulation. Mr. Bannon, welcome back.
8: How you doing, Steve? Thanks for having me back.
1: Okay, glad you're here. President Trump said the other day, as I'm sure you know, that the only guardrail needed for AI is a smart president, his words. Does he see the threat here in the same way that you do?
8: I think he takes a different take on it, right? He's got advisors, David Sachs and these guys, that I think have a very different take on this. And remember, they have a much better insight and a lot of highly classified information. So, as you know, I'm probably the president's biggest promoter, biggest booster, and I saw what he said. That's just on certain things we're going to disagree, and this is one we're going to have to disagree on.
1: You favor some kind of regulation. Do you feel you understand what kind?
8: Well, I think the last 72 hours for your audience has been a game changer. Number one, there's all these issues that have been buried in the labs, the frontier labs, and have not been exposed by senior management. Number two, senior management, all these oligarchs that have fought us tooth and nail on everything that you have to be accelerationists have now flipped and want some sort of, they want some sort of oversight. And number three, I think it's pretty obvious that they're trying to use this to try to get a moat around the top five, four or five frontier labs and really form a cartel. So I think we're in a very dangerous time right now.
1: Okay, so there's a couple of things I want to drill down on, and then I want to hear what your proposal is. When you talk about a moat, you're saying that they want to use safety warnings, you believe, to keep out competitors?
8: Keep out competitors, and I also think they want to The big thing was liability. Look, they have to raise $4 or $5 trillion of equity capital from basically from people's pension funds over the next couple of years. So they're looking to lay off their liability and the risk to the American people. And I think one of the ways they're doing, talking about this moat, is not just anti-competitive to block everybody else. It's to come up with a way to also shove the liabilities onto either the government or some sort of other entity away from themselves, kind of like 230 was on the internet.
1: Section 230, which freed internet companies from liability for what was said on the internet. So that's what you feel is happening. But let's talk about the actual danger. Do you worry about the power of AI getting out of control and threatening humanity?
8: Very much so. I'm far from a doomer because I see this technology has some real upsides to it, but you have to be realistic. And what's happened over the last 2 months with people, just young people, these are the best and the brightest of these companies, the safety experts. And they're sitting there going, hey, you can't imagine what we're working on in this agentic construct is getting out of control. So I think we have serious problems and we have to look at those problems.
1: You're right that part of this latest discussion involves a guy named Jacob Coxon, who worked for Anthropic and quit and said, I'm really concerned about what's going on in there. But what is the regulation that stops this?
8: What I'm calling for is that there's got to be, and not just legislation, that's going to take a while. And people have to be realistic about that. I think we need executive action immediately with the companies who, by the way, in the last 48 hours, they said we're open to some sort of oversight. Before it was all acceleration, acceleration, acceleration. If you're not accelerationist, you're pro-Chinese Communist Party. So there's been a big sea change in that. I just want to make sure it's not a head fake to sucker the American people in here to basically taking, you know, socializing the risk and having them keep the upside. And I think it's got to be very serious and detailed, and we need time. That's why my call to action on the Chinese Communist Party today about the quarantine on their AI.
1: Oh, you're talking about trying to limit Chinese development, or at least limit Chinese ability to profit from American developments in this.
8: I want to shut it down.
1: It's going to be a challenge to stop the world's second largest economy that's already doing a lot of AI.
8: Hang on, it's not going to be a challenge. We feed the entire ecosystem, Steve. We provide all the chips. We look the other way on the black market chips. We allow them to steal our intellectual property. They get a free ride right now to their open systems. If you shut down the Chinese Communist Party and AI, which we can do because we give them everything, we can then take our time and set up a regulatory apparatus, I think, like the Atomic Energy Commission or something like that, to have some legislation. You need time to do this right. It can't be done in a hurry. And to do that right, you need to shut down. Everybody says, oh, it's China, China, China. Well, shut China down. It's not going to be that hard. It's going to be controversial, but it won't be hard.
1: Steve Bannon, it's a pleasure talking with you. Thank you so much.
8: Steve, thank you very much.

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0: Good morning, May Martinez. An honor student in upstate New York was suspended for bringing a cup of coffee to class. The school district had banned outside food and drinks. Julie Caputa refused to throw it away as an act of civil disobedience. She argued the new rule had never gotten a required public hearing, so the school board held one. Now teachers decide what's allowed in class. Now, we're not taking sides, but as a morning show, we know better than to get between someone and their coffee. It's Morning Edition.
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0: It's Morning Edition from NPR News. I'm A. Martinez.
2: And I'm Leila Faldin. Good morning. A new feature out today in Vanity Fair looks at Vice President Vance's time at Yale Law School for clues about his political future. It also reveals details about discussions he had with Hillary Clinton's 2016 presidential campaign. Chris Whipple reported that story and joins us now. Good morning, Chris. Thanks for being on the program.
3: Good to be with you.
2: So let's start with that interaction with the Clinton campaign just after Vance graduated Yale. What happened?
3: Well, you know, the story of J.D. Vance and Hillary Clinton in 2016 is amazing, given what Vance said at the time. He said in no uncertain terms that he was opposed to both Hillary Clinton and Donald Trump. He was voting for a third-party candidate, but it turns out that he was privately trying to get Hillary elected. He told an intermediary to the Clinton campaign, I hate Hillary, but I hate Trump more. He can't be elected, and also that Hillary is going to lose, but she doesn't have to. And he was advising this intermediary, get Hillary to the blue wall Midwestern states, stop hanging out with Beyonce in Miami. Later, he was in direct contact with Jake Sullivan, one of Clinton's top aides, shortly after she had made her infamous remark about the deplorables, followers of Trump, and said, she's got to fix this deplorables thing. She's got to get her act together. So it's a pretty amazing story.
2: I mean, especially given where Vance is now, I mean, he's President Trump's vice president. Does this episode, this reporting, and Vance's time at Yale tell you something about who Vance is as a politician?
3: Yeah, it's fascinating because he spent his formative years at Yale Law School as a hillbilly from Appalachia and a Marine just out of Iraq. And it was there that he met someone who would profoundly shape his life. Her name was Amy Chua. I speak to her for my Vanity Fair piece. Mm-hmm. She's better known as the Tiger Mother for a book she wrote on tough love parenting. But she immediately pegged Vance as someone who was going places. She helped him really create Hillbilly Elegy, turn a bunch of musings into a book. And she befriended the star of that class at Yale Law, whose name was Usha Chilakuri, Vance's future wife. So it's a pretty amazing story.
2: What have you heard from either Vance or the White House about your reporting?
3: Well, you know, we did reach out to Vance's office. Vance did something like 33 interviews for Communion. He declined to sit down with me for the Vanity Fair piece. You know, he denies that he was in any way trying to help Hillary win, but the reporting speaks for itself.
2: You also talked to Tucker Carlson for this piece, who's potentially a presidential rival for Vance in 2028, although he says he's not running. What did he tell you about Vance and Trump's response to the release of the Epstein files?
3: Well, it's interesting, and all on the record. And Carlson told me that he thought that Vance was in favor of transparency. He wanted the files released. Trump, on the other hand, according to Carlson, ordered the cover-up. Carlson's words, not mine. I asked him again, what are you saying? He said that Trump ordered the cover-up. Carlson asked Trump why, and the response was, it's just Russiagate, Russiagate, Russiagate, meaning presumably Trump thought it was all just a Democratic hoax.
2: Chris Whipple's latest article is God and Vance at Yale. It's in Vanity Fair. This is NPR News.

0: It's Morning Edition from NPR News. I'm Leila Fadel.
1: And I'm A. Martinez. There are 21 million women in the U.S. who need low-cost birth control but live in a county with limited access. That's the major takeaway from a new analysis shared exclusively with NPR. NPR's Selena Simmons-Duffin traveled to one of the places researchers identified as having an extreme birth control access gap, Maricopa County, Arizona.
2: I went to the Wesley Community and Health Center in Phoenix on a scorching September morning. Chief Clinical Officer Wendy Redford showed me around the clinic.
3: Hey, girl.
4: Hi.
3: I didn't recognize you. Is that a new tattoo?
4: It is.
2: Even though they provide the full range of primary care here, Redford says they do a lot of birth control appointments.
5: All day, every day. And even if they're coming for diabetes, that's what we're talking to them about their pregnancy needs.
2: The bathrooms are stocked with free condoms. They offer patients birth control pills along with more expensive, long-lasting birth control options.
5: This is like the implant, IUD.
2: All of these options are available for free for people who are low income and uninsured, thanks to federal funding from a grant program called Title 10. The new analysis comes from two reproductive health organizations, the Guttmacher Institute, which specializes in research, and Power to Decide, which does public education and advocacy. Together, they created interactive maps that show county by county the number of brick-and-mortar clinics that offer low and no-cost birth control, and the number of low-income women who self-identify in surveys as needing access to those services. Redford says being able to get the birth control you want can change your whole life.
5: If you've got three kids and you don't want to have four kids because you're already splitting everything three ways and trying to make that stretch, how can we help you, you know, keep your family on a more financially stable path?
2: The new map shows Maricopa County has 29 clinics that receive public funding for family planning, including Wesley and Phoenix. It also has almost 300,000 women in need of subsidized birth control, and researchers use clinic appointment availability to estimate that only 8% of that need is being met, what they call an extreme access gap. Redford says those numbers don't surprise her, even in a big city like Phoenix.
5: We are not in a rural area. We are in a highly accessible area if you have high resources. If you don't have high resources, namely insurance and even Medicaid, if you don't have those things, accessing care is incredibly difficult because doors are shut on you.
2: Rachel Fay of Power to Decide says that reality is true all over the country. Whether you can get the birth control you want in America depends on where you live and who you are.
6: These maps are an attempt to visualize and to drive home the point that it is not actually a reality that everyone can just get access to contraception.
2: In fact, the current

0: reality is probably even more grim than what the maps show, explains Megan Kavanaugh, a principal data researcher at Guttmacher.
1: The data that inform these maps come from 2020 to 2023. Many of these clinics have closed. We know Planned Parenthoods have closed in the past year due to what happened with the defunding with Medicaid.
0: She expects more closures as more provisions of the One Big Beautiful Bill Act, also known as H.R. 1, take effect, including Medicaid work requirements. Plus, President Trump has been trying to cut or remake the Title 10 program since his first term in office. Again, here's Rachel Fay.
2: The truth is there is absolutely no indication that it is anything but getting worse.
0: She says they plan to update the maps as new data comes in. In the meantime, she's planning to use them to advocate for more money for family planning. Title 10 funding has been flat for years, always under $300 million.
2: We need to be funding Title 10 at $700 million at least to even come close to meeting the need that we know is out there.
0: Back in Phoenix, Wendy Redford thinks there are a range of reasons the county is only meeting 8% of the need for subsidized birth control right now. To begin with, sex education isn't mandated in all Arizona schools.
3: There is this lack of foundational knowledge about how and if and when a person can become pregnant.
0: She also says fear in certain communities, including among immigrants, keeps people from the clinic. As does people generally not knowing that subsidized birth control for people, regardless of insurance, is available.
3: One of the really hard parts is getting the butts in the seats, getting the people to come in, outreaching them. We're here. We have this.
0: More funding would help, she says. They could hire more providers and more staff and do more marketing to reach more people. Selena Simmons Duffin, NPR News, Phoenix, Arizona.
4: Democrats say they plan to recruit and train at least 10,000 democracy protectors. That's what they're calling volunteers who will be at polling places across the country during the midterms. NPR's Frank Langfitt reports.
5: The Association of State Democratic Committees calls this the new battlefield project and says the scale is unprecedented. Jane Klebb is the group's president and also vice chair of the Democratic National Committee. She says the job of volunteers is to deter any attempt to scare voters.
6: If you see people outside of the polling locations with military-looking equipment with masks on, that's intimidating to a voter. So we're asking Democracy Protector volunteers to wear all blue. They're going to be trained in how to de-escalate situations, and they're going to be a friendly, happy face.
5: Sending monitors to polling places is nothing new. Congress and the Department of Justice deploy observers, as do nonpartisan groups such as the Carter Center and the League of Women Voters. But Klebb says American elections face especially grave threats this fall. She cited President Trump's attempt to restrict mail-in voting, which the Supreme Court rejected Monday, as well as calls by Trump's former advisor, Steve Bannon, to send ICE agents to the polls. Klebb says volunteers will all use cell phones to document any signs of intimidation.
6: I think Americans all across the country saw how powerful a cell phone can be during the ICE raids in Minnesota.
5: In a statement, White House spokeswoman Lauren Bisse responded that the only thing Americans should fear is Democrats who refuse to support election security measures, such as requiring voter ID. Federal law generally forbids the deployment of armed federal agents at polls. As Election Day approaches, the Trump administration continues to try to take more control over voting, which is the prerogative of the states. For instance, Homeland Security Secretary Mark Wayne Mullen has threatened criminal charges against state election officials if they don't provide their voter rolls to the federal government. Frank Langfitt, NPR News, Washington.
4: 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I'm Leila Fadel.
7: And I'm A. Martinez.
8: And sneaking in here off our national programming, thanks for tuning into Morning Edition. As always, I'm your host, Bryce Dix. We appreciate you being here. We're broadcasting live from the University of New Mexico. 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Yes, that includes this one. 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Now, here's your headlines. It's 6 o'clock. Happy Wednesday to you folks.
7: Good morning. A federal judge ruled the Kennedy Center cannot use, quote, linguistic gymnastics to get President Trump's name on the building. Trump says without that, he won't use money Congress allocated to repair the center. It's Morning Edition from NPR News. Two new government reports calculate the cost of the war with Iran, more than $30 billion. I'm A. Martinez.
4: And I'm Leila Fadel. They also detailed damage to U.S. bases and equipment, something the Pentagon has not wanted to share. Also, which schools lead to student borrowers who are least likely to repay their federal loans? And a new video show about artificial intelligence is coming to NPR. It's called Machine Gods. It's Wednesday, September 16th. On this day in 1966, the Metropolitan Opera House at New York's Lincoln Center opened. The news is next.
9: Live from NPR News in Washington, I'm Korva Coleman. Late last night, the House approved a war powers resolution that would block President Trump's ability to continue the Iran war without congressional approval. Seven House Republicans joined Democrats in the vote. The Federal Reserve will decide today what to do about short-term interest rates. Forecasters expect the Fed to boost rates by 0.25%. NPR Scott Horsley says rates have not been lifted in more than 3 years, but conditions now are different.
10: The U.S. war with Iran has rekindled inflation, pushing oil and gasoline prices higher. The Congressional Budget Office warns the war is likely to keep putting upward pressure on prices into next year. Just today, AAA said the price of diesel had jumped to another record high, $6.31 a gallon. And Fed Chairman Kevin Warsh renewed his promise to get inflation under control when he spoke last month in Jackson Hole, Wyoming.
9: NPR's Scott Horsley reporting. Kentucky Republican Congressman Thomas Massie has introduced articles of impeachment against Defense Secretary Pete Hegseth. Massie claims Hegseth has waged the war against Iran illegally. Meanwhile, the Defense Secretary is asking U.S. military commanders to send well-groomed, physically fit troops to a gathering in Quantico, Virginia later this month. NPR's Quill Lawrence has more.
11: Hegseth has asked military leaders to nominate high-performing junior officers and sergeants to attend what he's calling a State of the Force address at Marine Base Quantico, and specified that they be impeccably groomed and meet physical height-to-weight ratios, according to documents seen by NPR. Last year, Hegseth hastily summoned generals and admirals from around the world to attend a speech about what he called the warrior ethos that included culture war issues like trans troops and dispensations for some troops to grow beards for religious or health reasons. Since he took the Pentagon's top job, Hegseth has often done physical training with troops at bases around the world. Quill Lawrence, NPR News.
9: A bill endorsed by the cryptocurrency industry failed to clear a procedural vote in the Senate yesterday. NPR's Rafael Nam reports on Democratic opposition to the measure.
12: Known as the Clarity Act, the bill would have established a set of rules for the crypto sector for the first time in the U.S. Until now, crypto rules have been determined by different federal agencies, making them prone to changing depending on who controls the White House. But critics have said the rules are too lenient to the crypto sector, and many Democrats said the bill wouldn't go far enough in preventing conflicts of interest for President Trump, who earned more than $1 billion from the crypto sector last year. The crypto industry can still try to pass the bill again, but the outlook is very uncertain. Rafael Nam, NPR News.
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8: Live here in Albuquerque, New Mexico, this is KUNM. I'm Bryce Dix. After decades of operating out of a dorm building, the University of New Mexico Police Department now has its own station. As the Albuquerque Journal reports, university officials hope the over $16 million building, which opened yesterday, will increase response times to campus crimes. For years, UNMPD was based out of Hokona Hall, that's student housing on UNM's central campus, until the police force outgrew the building. It was funded with $9 million in bonds and additional funds from the university. In a brief blog post this week, Google announced it is, quote, exploring a potential data center in Lee County. Source New Mexico reports that's the tech giant's announcement did not say what type of data center it hopes to build there or when it might present a detailed proposal to local county commissioners. Instead, it stated a goal, quote, to be transparent and start a conversation with the community while, quote, many details remain outstanding. This is KUNM.
4: There are plenty of places and ways to get news and information. 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
8: You can do that online at KUNM.org. And thank you so much, Layla Fadel, because we do want to be your home here in New Mexico. Thank you so much for being here. I'm Bryce Stix. We're joining you during the midst of our fall fun drive. Joined once again, if you have been listening to previous iterations of our program, Megan Kamrick. Thank you so much for being here, Megan.
13: Good morning, Bryce. Good to be here.
8: It's good for you to be here. Have some energy.
13: Exactly.
8: I hope you're caffeinated up a little bit.
13: Yep, I'm working my way towards that.
8: Good. Well, we have a wonderful challenge grant on the table. 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They're offering a $1,000 challenge grant. 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
13: That's fantastic. 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It could be whatever, $10, $30, even $100 a month. 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
8: No, no. I mean, Netflix isn't going to barter with you for whatever you're going to charge for their subscription, right? And as I said before, we do not have a safety net here at KUNM. I mentioned that loss of federal funding. 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
4: It's Morning Edition from NPR News. I'm Leila Fadel in Washington, D.C.
7: And I'm A. Martinez in Los Angeles, California. The board of the Kennedy Center has voted to shut the arts complex down.
4: Shortly before that vote on Tuesday, a federal judge ruled that the board cannot add President Trump's name to the exterior of the building or its grounds. And there are still a lot of questions about what happens next.
7: And joining us to help walk us through these questions is NPR culture correspondent Anastasia Siulkas. So walk us through the timeline of what happened yesterday.
14: So federal judge Christopher Cooper's decision came down around noon, and then the board meeting started at 12:30 p.m. There was only one item on the agenda, to vote whether or not to close the center. The board says the center's in dire circumstances, both financially and structurally. The board meeting took place by Zoom, and a source with close knowledge of the meeting told me about it, but asked not to be identified because this person had not been authorized to speak to the media. This person said there was a very heated back and forth between President Trump, who is now chairman of the center, and Representative Joyce Beatty, the Democrat from Ohio, who's an ex officio member of the board. And Beatty sued Trump and the rest of the board. Trump and Beatty got into it, and the board voted for the shutdown. Within a couple of hours of that vote, though, Trump had posted about the court ruling on his Truth Social platform, and he vowed publicly not to go ahead with the renovation unless his name is on the building.
15: Yeah, so on that, I mean, how are we supposed to take that? What are we supposed to make of that?
14: Well, it's hard to know how seriously to take Trump's statement, but immediately Beatty's legal team filed that post with Judge Cooper. And as of late yesterday afternoon, Trump and the board had already filed an appeal.
15: All right. So let's assume for the moment that the shutdown does indeed happen. Is that all planned out?
14: At this point, there are honestly more questions unanswered than answered. We obtained the lengthy memo that the board received over the weekend prior to the vote. That only addressed structural matters at the center, not programming. For example, the board told Judge Cooper it intends to move two of the signature annual events, the Kennedy Center Honors and the Mark Twain Prize, somewhere else. Where and how is unclear. The board says it will continue to support the National Symphony Orchestra. How that's going to happen is unclear. For example, the orchestra has moved its upcoming concerts elsewhere. Where's it going to rehearse? Who will pay for it? That's unclear. And it's worth noting that none of the people on the board or in upper management, the Kennedy Center, have that kind of programming experience.
15: Wow. So there's still a lot that we don't know.
14: For sure. Last winter, when President Trump started talking publicly about this huge renovation he wanted to put on, I put together a long list of questions for the Kennedy Center officials. I've still received no answers. For example, will the public know what is being spent and on what? How transparent will the bidding process be? Are there any performing arts experts, people experienced in music, theater, or dance will have any oversight or at least be consulted? What happens to the archives of the Kennedy Center? What happens to the valuable artworks and historical artifacts housed there? Many of those were gifted to the United States by foreign nations. All of these things are things I will continue to seek answers on.
15: All right, that's NPR's Anastasia Tsiolkos. Thank you very much.
14: Thanks so much for having me.
4: Now, the Kennedy Center is more than just a performing arts venue. It's a living memorial to John F. Kennedy as mandated by Congress in 1964. For more on the legal fight surrounding the D.C. monument, I'm joined now by Nathaniel Zielinski. He's lead counsel at the Washington Litigation Group, which is representing Congresswoman Joyce Beatty in her lawsuit against the Kennedy Center board.
16: Good morning.
4: So as you understand it, is the board legally allowed to close the Kennedy Center?
16: Absolutely not. There's actually an order that Judge Cooper issued back in May in which Judge Cooper said that the first vote to shut down had been unlawful, that the center didn't consider all of the things that it should have considered when deciding whether to close for renovation. And it's important to note that performing arts centers don't just shut down completely when you do renovations. The industry standard is you actually maintain some degree of arts. You have a link with your artists, your donors, and your patrons. And that's what the center had always planned to do. So Judge Cooper said that the initial plan to shut down had been unlawful. And Judge Cooper said that if they want to vote to shut down again before they shut down, they have to come back to Judge Cooper and prove that what they were doing was prudent and consistent with the board's obligations under the law.
4: So are you going back to the judge to try and get the center reopened?
16: Well, so legally right now, the center has to be open. So so what has to happen is actually the government has to go to Judge Cooper and say, we would like to close. So it's actually the reverse. They'll have to go to Judge Cooper and they'll have to ask Judge Cooper, can we shut down? Is everything we did consistent with your opinion? We think the answer to that is no. We think this was, again,
4: because they're saying they did it over safety concerns, that the building is so deteriorated that it's not safe to be open.
16: Yes. No, we that's exactly right. We think this is a sort of sham justification. And the reality is that they have they're trying to hide the fact that after the unlawful renaming that renamed the center after Donald Trump, that there was a remarkable drop in artists, patrons, and donors. And so they're trying to hide that fact by going through with this shutdown.
4: Now, the center is actually closed from what we understand. It's being reported that it is closed.
16: So we are investigating that. I know there were reports of that late last night. We have demanded answers from the government, and we're going to be following up on that this morning. If it is closed, that would be a very serious breach of the court's order.
4: Now, what, if anything, can you tell us about Congresswoman Beatty's interactions with President Trump at the board meeting yesterday? We understand it was heated.
16: So my understanding from the Congresswoman and what I think she said publicly is there was some heated interactions at the meeting. The reality is that at the end of the day, the law here is very clear. The center cannot be named for Donald Trump. It can only be named for John F. Kennedy. But repeatedly, the president has tried to put his name. This is now the almost, I think, third time that he has attempted to put his name on the center. The court has clearly said he can't do that. The law here is very clear. He obviously feels differently.
4: Now, the president says if he can't get his name on the building, he won't actually fix anything. I mean, even though Congress has appropriated $257 million for Kennedy Center repairs, is there a way to compel the president to carry out the repairs approved by Congress?
16: So what I would step back and say is that what the president's threat is nakedly unlawful as well, because a prudent trustee, a loyal trustee, does not say, I am only going to help this institution that I am charged with overseeing if it honors me. That's just not what a prudent trustee does. So I think that what you're getting at is exactly right. The president here is violating his obligations as a trustee. The question of how we proceed then is one that I think is going to be in front of Judge Cooper and could be very complicated.
4: Now, as you mentioned, it's been several times that the board has tried to add the name. The judge in this case said they were just doing linguistic gymnastics because of the term restored by President Donald J. Trump. Now, Trump says he will take this to the Supreme Court. Could you see this legal battle going that far?
16: I mean, look, any litigant can always say we can take this to the Supreme Court. We feel very confident in our position legally. We've already prevailed now twice before the district court. We prevailed once before the D.C. Circuit at the interim stay stage. And the government declined, by the way, to go to the Supreme Court at that stage, which I think is a telling indication that their arguments are weak. And, you know, we're going to continue to vigorously litigate this.
4: Now, in the Truth Social post I mentioned earlier, what Trump said he would withhold repairs until his name was on the building, he also mentioned that he raised $17 million to keep the Kennedy Center afloat. So it seems like he's threatening to withhold money for repairs, but also raising money to keep it going. I mean, what do you make of that?
16: Well, I think the problem here is that we have no idea what the accuracy of those Truth Social posts is. I mean, there was a Truth Social post back in February of 2026 in which the president announced that he was going to close the center and said he had conducted a one-year review with all the best experts and artists, and everyone said closure was the best idea. Judge Cooper found in his May decision that no one-year review ever happened, that in a word, that was a lie. And so I have no idea what the reference to the $17 million even is. I have no idea if that's true. And this is a scenario where facts are stubborn things. And so we need to get the facts, not just whatever the president says in a Truth Social post.
4: Now, you filed that Truth Social post with the judge. What's the goal there?
16: I think we had to tell the judge of a recent development in the case. And you know, the development was both the fact that they had voted and then the fact that the president had linked these two things, the renaming and the renovations. The government has always said we need to shut down immediately to conduct renovations. But now the president is saying we're not going to conduct the renovations until my name goes up. He's holding the center hostage. And that's a fact that is relevant to the court's analysis.
4: Now, I want to take a step back here because I imagine your client and the president see this as a bigger fight than about a name on a building. What is your client fighting for?
16: At the end of the day, this is really a fight about the rule of law. The Kennedy Center is a memorial named for a slain president, and Congress designated that it can only be named for John F. Kennedy. And so, look, there are lots of fights right now in this country about the rule of law. Some of them are very important, but are a little abstract. This is a fight over the rule of law. Must the president follow the law? That is very tangible. It's visible. People see it with their own eyes. And it, at the end of the day, is about a president abusing his powers for his own vanity.
4: That's Nathaniel Zielinski, lead counsel at the Washington Litigation Group, which is representing Congresswoman Joyce Beatty in her lawsuit against the Kennedy Center Board. Thank you for your time.
16: Thanks for having me.
15: Coming up this afternoon on All Things Considered, NPR's Greg Myrie has been speaking with families in Ukraine whose loved ones are being held by Russia as prisoners of war. 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
15: This is NPR News.
8: And a very good morning to you. Here's to another day of locally supported public radio right here on 89.9 KUNM. We're inching through the week bit by bit. It's Wednesday. I'm Bryce Dix, your morning edition host at 6:19 this morning. Fall officially begins next week, it looks like, and we're definitely getting an early taste of that gloomy weather. Storms could produce up to 3 inches of rain in some areas, coupled with frequent lightning strikes and bursts of gusty winds this afternoon. Drastically cooler, with peak temperatures finding the upper 60s and low 70s.
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8: Yep, good morning. 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I'm joined by Megan Kamrick, our news director. Say a howdy hey, Megan.
13: Hey there, Bryce. 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
8: Appreciate you being here. 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You can't beat it. And you're getting more money tacked on top of it. It's a great deal.
13: It's an excellent time to jump in and give, Bryson, this lovely, another cloudy, rainy day. I love it.
8: Oh, we've had some brutal days recently, huh?
13: I am looking forward to fall. So a $10 a month gift is a great level for a first-time giver.
8: Yeah.
13: 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And coming up, we'll have a story about two new reports detailing the damage the Iran war has caused to U.S. bases, as well as the rising cost of the war, which has hit over $30 billion.
8: Right. 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And thanks.
18: 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I'm Leila Fadel.
15: I'm Martinez.
19: And I'm Steve Inskeep with some news about us. Two leading tech journalists are founding a new video show on AI, and it's coming to NPR twice a week. The hosts are Kevin Roos and Casey Newton, previously known to the tech world for the New York Times podcast Hard Fork, among other things. Their new venture on NPR is called Machine Gods, and it launches in October. Gentlemen, welcome.
20: Thanks so much, Steve.
21: Hey, Steve.
19: And I want listeners to understand each of your voices. Will you each just say your names?
20: Yes, I'm Kevin Roos.
21: And I'm Casey Newton.
19: And the program is called Machine Gods. What's the big idea?
20: So Machine Gods is how people out here where we are in San Francisco talk about what's happening in AI. They talk about the fact that we are creating these rapidly improving AI systems. Some people sort of jokingly refer to them as the Machine God. And also we've been spending the past 4 years making a show about the latest developments in the world of tech. We're very excited to bring this show to NPR because we think this is a really important time for the public to understand what we see here, which is this industry racing ahead towards something that we've never really seen before. These AI systems are becoming quite capable, quite dangerous, and we're both excited by the potential as well as a little terrified of the risk.
19: Isn't this almost a literal title in that there are some people in this field who think they're creating God?
21: Absolutely. There is a religious element to the way that lots of folks out here talk about what they're doing. The name is also sort of a play on some of the leaders of these companies who also sort of styled themselves as religious figures. So that's definitely an element we hope to capture in our reporting.
19: What has obsessed you about this topic in recent years?
20: One thing that I'm fascinated by is that the people who are building this technology are, in some sense, the most scared of it. You know, we've seen this just in the past couple of weeks with the Anthropic researcher, Jacob Coxon, who resigned saying that he was scared about how quickly things were progressing. We've seen this in the call by Anthropic CEO Dario Amodei to pace the frontier and kind of slow down AI development. This has not been true for other waves of technology that Casey and I have covered in our careers. You didn't see people at Facebook saying how terrified they were of the godlike superintelligence they were trying to build. But this is really a feature of the modern AI era, is that the people on the inside who have the most exposure to the technology are in some sense the most concerned.
19: I feel that you have a unique challenge, which I certainly experience as a journalist, as a broadcaster, when I touch this topic, and that is trying to understand myself what is going on and then explain it to laymen. It's extraordinarily difficult.
21: It's very difficult, but I think it's a challenge that Kevin and I both relish. We have seen firsthand the power of explanatory journalism to get people interested in a topic and give them the tools they need to make better decisions about the kind of world that they live in.
20: And Steve, it's really not that complicated. I mean, if two idiots like us can understand it, I have high hopes for the NPR audience.
19: That's good. That's good. I'd like to understand how you think about the developments of the last several days. You already referred to them. Jacob Coxon was a relatively junior employee who quit and issued this warning. Dario Amodei, the CEO of the entire company, talks about pacing AI differently and wanting antitrust exemptions so that companies can collaborate on safety. There are all kinds of theories about why all of this discussion is happening now. There are some conspiracy theories about why it's all happening now. What do you think is going on?
21: You know, at the most fundamental level, it is the CEOs of really two companies, Anthropic and OpenAI, who have the best window into the present state of AI development. And when they look at the models that they're building right now that haven't yet been released to the public, they're seeing things that make them really, really worried. And they're saying, hey, even if we were to stop individually, we're not confident that other companies around the world would stop. And so this is the time to figure out how we would initiate a slowdown if we felt like we were getting to that point.
20: Yeah, and I don't buy the conspiracy theories, Steve, because these people have been talking about these risks for years. I think what's new is that other people outside the bubble are starting to talk about it as well.
19: What keeps you guys awake at night when you think about this topic?
21: I mean, I think for me, it would be what they call recursive self-improvement, the idea that eventually these systems will just build and improve themselves, and they will just improve at a rate where human beings can't understand what's going on. And, you know, if that were to happen, we may enter some kind of scenario where we see ourselves losing control over this technology.
20: And I'll throw in another bit of AI insider jargon, which is I worry about the alignment problem. Mm-hmm. This is the classic dilemma of how you build a system that is aligned with human values. It's an unsolved technical problem. And as these systems get closer and closer to human level experts, it's even more urgent that we figure out how to make them behave not just predictably, but to also behave in line with our values, to not go off and conduct cyber attacks or build bioweapons. So that's what keeps me up at night.
19: And let me ask you about the other side of this. When you peel away the hype, what excites you about the possibilities of this technology for real?
21: I mean, Kevin and I both get really excited about applications in medicine, the potential of this technology to help us discover new drugs and otherwise improve medical care. If you're on the side of human progress and you'd like to see us make great scientific discoveries, it seems like AI could be a really great tool to get us there as long as we're able to manage all of the risks.
20: And I'm excited about some of the more sort of mundane daily applications of this stuff. You know, we're creating this company now and this new show, and we needed a website. And I've been building websites for more than 20 years, and I spent untold weeks, months, years of my life struggling through some sort of programming problem related to a website I'm building. And now we were able to just give an AI a set of instructions about our company and what we're doing and some visual assets. And it went off and built an amazing website that was better than anything I could have done.
19: Casey Newton and Kevin Roos are the hosts of the new show Machine Gods. You will see their work on NPR starting in October. It's video first. A full radio program will be available on NPR member stations early next year. Gentlemen, thanks.
20: Thanks so much, Steve.
21: Thanks, Steve.
19: And because we mentioned Anthropic, I will note that Anthropic is a financial supporter of NPR. This is NPR News.
8: And live from the University of New Mexico in Albuquerque, this is KUNM. I'm Bryce Dix. Yesterday was National Voter Registration Day. Many organizations took advantage to raise awareness about the upcoming election and to get people registered. KUNM's Flory Knowles has more.
1: Outside the Student Union building at the University of New Mexico, the Bernalillo County Clerk's Office set up shop.
2: Hi, are you guys registered to vote?
1: As of last summer, voter registration is automatic whenever you receive or renew your driver's license. But some people don't have licenses or aren't aware of their eligibility. Ruben Moreno, an election senior technician with Bernalillo County, says the criteria of eligibility is simple.
22: So who's eligible to register to vote is anyone who's over 18 and has a valid state issue ID.
1: Even people with felonies are eligible to register as long as they're no longer in prison. Registering only takes a few minutes, but if you can't do it now for any reason,
2: I was gonna vote soon, but unfortunately I am late to class.
1: You can register to vote online at nmvote.org or at your county clerk's website. Moreno suggests getting this done sooner rather than later.
22: So October 6th is going to be our deadline. That's when our books close.
1: For KUNM News, I'm Florian Knowles.
8: You can still register the same day as you vote, but it will have to be in person at a polling location.
13: Yeah, is our wonderful new reporter, Florian Knowles, just graduated from UNM, came to us as a student reporter. Bryce, one of the first stories Florian wanted to do was, I want to look at the into the state budget.
8: Oh,
13: just like, well, bless your heart.
8: Yeah,
13: I love hearing this music to my ears because I just, that's a very wonky story to take on. Like, you have a career as a journalist ahead of you. We're so happy to have you here.
8: Yeah.
13: And through the New Mexico Local News Fund and support from folks like you, we have this opportunity to build the next generation of reporters here in New Mexico.
8: To do that wonky reporting that no one else wants to do. So here's the deal this hour. 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So how do you do that? 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
23: My name is Elena Moore, and I am a political reporter at NPR. 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
13: 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You make a gift this hour, and another $100 gets added. That's thanks to the Prostate Cancer Support Association of New Mexico. Just like Kalisha Weideman and Mellow King from Albuquerque, they took advantage of this, and we still have some opportunity slots for you to take advantage of that. 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
8: Yeah, say yes. 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
13: Your gift allows KUNM to do more, like having a student reporter who we now have hired full-time as a fellow, Florian Knowles, who is working on a candidate guide, who is soliciting input from all of you about what issues you want us to talk to candidates about. 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
15: It's Morning Edition from NPR News. Amy Martinez in Los Angeles, California.
4: And I'm Leila Fadel in Washington, D.C. Good morning. Two new government reports have the most detailed looks yet at the cost of the U.S. war with Iran. It has caused damages to U.S. bases, shortages in American weapons, and a price tag of more than $30 billion.
15: For more, we're joined by NPR national security correspondent Greg Myrie. Greg, who's responsible for these reports?
0: One of them comes from the Congressional Budget Office and the other from the Pentagon's Inspector General. And both of these are independent, nonpartisan agencies. Both reports detail the extensive damage to U.S. bases and military equipment like the U.S. naval base in Bahrain. And this is something the Pentagon has really not wanted to talk about. The Pentagon Inspector General said the Iranian strikes damaged and destroyed, quote, hundreds of buildings and structures at U.S. bases, and it listed eight countries in the region where this has happened. Also, around 60 U.S. aircraft have been damaged or destroyed. Now, about half of these are Reaper drones, and they cost at least $30 million apiece, but also around a dozen refueling aircraft and several fighter planes. And hey, we should remember that in past wars, the Pentagon held multiple briefings every week. We might get this kind of information over time, but briefings have been extremely rare under Defense Secretary Pete Hegseth.
15: We've heard a lot of estimates about the cost of the war. Any more concrete figures, though?
0: Yeah, these are giving us more detail, but they tend to be pretty much along the lines of what we've been hearing. The Congressional Budget Office put the cost so far at $38 billion. The Pentagon Inspector General came up with $33 billion, and these numbers are just above and below the $37 billion that Hegseth gave back in July. And all three are actually using slightly different cutoff dates, so they do seem to be pretty much in the same ballpark. Now, they do not count the cost of rebuilding these damaged U.S. bases. The CBO said it tried to get this information, but the Pentagon did not respond. And the Congressional Budget Office says if the war continues at roughly the same pace as the past few months, with a large U.S. presence and periodic fighting with Iran, this is going to add an additional $2 to $3 billion in monthly costs.
15: Now, does the Trump administration accept those findings?
0: Yeah, they really haven't said that much since the reports came out. The president did take to Truth Social before they came out, and he said that the U.S. was, quote, producing more exquisite and elite weapons than at any time in our history. But both these reports noted that the U.S. was using many Patriot interceptor missiles that shoot down Iranian ballistic missiles. The CBO says the military has burned up to two-thirds of the Patriots, and it could take up to 5 years to replace them. The U.S. still has large stockpiles of many weapons, but the war has put a strain on some important munitions, particularly high-end defensive weapons.
15: By the way, Greg, one more thing. I mean, how is the U.S. funding this war?
0: The Trump administration is asking for an additional $67 billion to cover the Iran war and to pay for what it says are other urgent military needs. Now, Congress hasn't acted, and it may not act before the November elections. Inflation remains elevated, and the Congressional Budget Office says the Iran war is one key reason, and it also predicts that inflation will be about a half percentage point higher in the first part of next year than it would be if there was no war.
15: All right, that's NPR's Greg Myrie. Greg, thanks a lot.
0: Sure thing, eh?
4: Many federal student loan borrowers are in crisis. We've previously reported that millions are in default on their loans or well on their way to default. New federal data offers one reason why. Hundreds of thousands of these borrowers attended the same problematic schools. NPR's Corey Turner has been digging into this new data, and he joins us now to explain. Good morning, Corey.
3: Good morning, Layla.
4: So walk us through the basics here. What's in this new data, and why does it matter?
3: Yeah, so it's a new metric that the Education Department didn't fully publish until this year, looking at all the schools in the entire federal student loan program. And it shows what percentage of a school's recent borrowers are at least 3 months late on their federal loan payments. And it turns out that this non-payment rate, that's what they call it, is a pretty darn good thermometer to gauge a school's health and its quality. Mm. So here's what we learned in the data. Borrowers at public and private nonprofit schools, on average, are doing okay. It's the private for-profit schools, Layla, that really got my attention. On average, one in three recent borrowers at these schools are not repaying their federal loans. And then, when you zoom in on the 500 schools with the highest non-payment rates in the whole system, it gets much worse. And the vast majority are private for-profits. Eileen Connor heads the Project on Predatory Student Lending. It's a nonprofit that advocates on behalf of borrowers.
5: These numbers were really jaw-dropping. It's really incredible to me that those schools are still in the program. They're still eligible today. They're still enrolling students today. They're still burdening people with debt today. I find it almost incomprehensible.
4: What should people know about what's happening at these schools?
3: Well, it is complicated. Many of these schools fit a pattern. Mm-hmm. They market short-term career training, especially to vulnerable, lower-income students who are hoping to become hairstylists, electricians, dental assistants, HVAC techs. I called one of the schools on this list, UEI College, where more than half of its recent students are not repaying their loans. In raw numbers, Layla, that is more than 17,000 borrowers late on their payments.
4: Wow.
3: UEI spokesman Joseph Cockrell told me they are, quote, concerned, they need to do better, and that it is all hands on deck right now, reaching out to these borrowers. He says a big part of the problem, though, is the pandemic payment pause, plus all the Biden-era talk of loan forgiveness, left borrowers feeling really confused.
6: That they didn't know the status of their loans, thought their loans were forgiven, didn't know when or if they had to start repaying.
3: Here's the thing, though, Layla. Student loan experts I talked with also said at many of these schools, there's something else going on, something that was true even before the pandemic. If you look at some of these schools' completion rates or their job placement rates, they're often not very good. So too many students are taking out federal loans funded by taxpayers, but they're not paying them back because all that training doesn't lead to a better job.
4: So, Corey, can anything be done about all this?
3: Well, for the moment, no. And that's because the Education Department's accountability system, which punishes schools with high loan default rates, was also paused during the pandemic, and it's taken a while to ramp back up. But the Trump administration chose to publish this data, and it's made clear it's not happy about it, about the results. I was talking with one student loan expert at a conservative-leaning think tank the other day, Layla, and he told me, look, a private lender would probably stop issuing loans to schools with non-payment rates this high. So why, he asked, does it make sense for taxpayers?
4: NPR education correspondent Corey Turner. Thank you, Corey.
3: You're welcome.
4: This is NPR News.
8: Serving as your wake-up call, it's KUNM's Morning Edition, airing same time, same place on 89.9 FM. We don't go anywhere. I'm Bryce Dix. Hello and good morning to all our fellow New Mexicans and others elsewhere. Cool and wet today. That's from this absurd late summer roller coaster of monsoon moisture creeping across it looks like the Southwest right now, according to the radar. Peak rainfall today and tomorrow before slowly leveling out this weekend. The only thing that won't recover are those high temperatures, which will start to feel much more manageable in the 60s and 70s. Well, the cooler weather has come at a perfect time for our fall fundraiser on KUNM. This is one of two times we come to you, our dear listener, and ask for your help. Here to explain more and also doing a woo-woo in the background over here is our very own Megan Kamrick. Hey, Megan.
13: Bryce, I know you're a fellow dog owner. If your dog's like my dog, once the temperatures drop, they get all frisky and they wake up.
8: It's those cattle dogs. I have an Australian Shepherd. Oh, man.
13: Yep,
8: he turns into a different breed. Let me tell you.
13: And, you know, I feel that way, too. So I'm thinking you all probably feel that way. You're waking up. It's fall. Time to wake up. Smell the coffee. 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And yeah, they took advantage of that. 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
8: 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Just before we were listening to that little piece of production, Megan was talking about this special opportunity we have on the table. And I just wanted you to reiterate it because I think folks maybe are waking up. They're a little, you know, trying
13: what's
8: to get their coffee
13: on?
8: And they're like, wait, what were you saying? 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
8: Yeah, so that means $100 will be tacked on to your next donation. 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
10: Well, howdy there, New Mexico and beyond. I'm Daniel Montano, public health reporter here at KUNM. When picking stories to cover, I always weigh what I think will have the biggest impact and what I think won't get coverage elsewhere, like my recent piece digging into landlords, for example. Lawyers with nonprofit advocacy organizations say landlords have been using dishonest, often illegal practices, such as charging an old woman on disability $900 to replace carpet in a unit that only had hardwood floors, or charging tenants more because they have a low credit score or low income. Here's Cassie Fleming, one of the lawyers with New Mexico Legal Aid.
11: They're just padding their pocketbooks so they can make more money off of the people who can't afford to pay those extra fees.
10: That story didn't get any coverage from any other media outlets, and it's because of donations from you, dear listener, that our newsroom can remain independent. 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
13: That was Daniel Montano doing amazing reporting because of the support you give here to KUNM. And you heard earlier a story about a very interesting story about defaults on student loans, mostly by certain colleges offering predatory loans. I see huge linkages between that national story and what Daniel just talked about. We are interested in looking at these systemic structures that are disadvantaging people who cannot afford to be disadvantaged like this. That's what your dollars support here at KUNM.
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8: And truly from the bottom of our hearts, thank you so much. 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We don't want to let it go to waste. It's a great challenge grant. Megan, if you want to explain a little bit
13: exactly
8: about that.
13: So for the for this hour, if any gift you give is going to have $100 added to it, just like that, because of the generosity of the Prostate Cancer Support Association of New Mexico. So this is an excellent time to either be a first-time giver, become a member, or if you haven't given for a while,

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2: From Marketplace in Washington, I'm Kimberly Adams. In about 5 hours, we'll get the U.S. Central Bank's decision on interest rates. Markets are betting right now that the Federal Reserve will hike rates, maybe 0.25 percentage point. Marketplace's Nancy Marshall-Genzer has more.
4: After the central bank's last meeting on interest rates in July, Federal Reserve Chair Kevin Warsh was accused of not clearly explaining the central bank's decision to hold rates steady. Claudia Sahm is a former Fed economist who's now chief economist at New Century Advisors. She'll be looking for some specific words and phrases today, especially anything that could shed light on what'll happen later this year.
5: If the Fed talks about taking out insurance or trying to manage some of the risks, when it takes that approach, it tends to be more modest increases in interest rates.
4: Like, say, a 0.5 percentage point in total over several months versus an extended rate hiking cycle like during the pandemic and its aftermath. Sahm says Warsh doesn't need to be so specific he boxes the Fed in and limits its choices in the future, but she would like an explanation of the thinking behind today's decision. I'm Nancy Marshall-Genzer for Marketplace.
2: Let's do the numbers. Dow, S&P, and NASDAQ futures are up in the 0.2 to 0.5 percent range, with the Dow future up 85 points. The 10-year Treasury yield is down at 4.98%.
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0: In reverse order, that was Gasolina by Daddy Yankee, Hello by Karol G, and Titi Me Pregunto by Bad Bunny. All names that are huge in reggaeton music, and all in the middle of a copyright lawsuit over that core syncopated beat you hear, which defines reggaeton. But there was a big setback in federal court earlier this month for the groups who filed the lawsuit. For more on that, let's turn to Jennifer Jenkins, a professor at the Duke University School of Law. She's also author of the book, Music, Copyright, Creativity, and Culture. Professor, welcome.
1: Thank you so much for having me.
0: Can you briefly lay out who filed this lawsuit and what exactly they're suing over?
1: Sure. So the lawsuit was filed by a Jamaican production duo named Steely and Cleavey. And way back in 1989, they had created an instrumental track called Fish Market. And so in 2021, they filed this

0: sprawling, massive lawsuit against over 160 defendants targeting over 1,800 songs. And by the way, I'm not making those numbers up. And the claim is that all of these songs are infringing that core Dumbo rhythm that you hear in their instrumental track, Fish Market.
1: Here's the isolated beat that's at the root of all of this. It's what's called the Dumbo rhythm. And here's where that rhythm shows up in that song you referenced, Fish Market, from 1989. But Professor Jenkins, can you own a copyright for something like this?
0: The answer is a resounding no. Copyright actually has two doctrines that are unusually good fits for this particular case. One, it's French. It's called sans affaire, which is French for scenes that must be done, that says no one can own an element that defines a genre. Copyright also says you can't own something unless it's original. Well, the rhythm you heard is not only in thousands of songs after Fish Market, it was in thousands of songs before Fish Market. Anything copied from other songs isn't copyrightable.
1: What did the judge in the case say about that?
0: So he basically said in July of this year that his hands were tied and the case had to go to trial. And so we were all settled in for the long haul, waiting for a trial, maybe all like in late 2028. At the last minute, Bad Bunny's brilliant lawyer filed a motion for reconsideration. These are almost never granted. And he basically went back to square one. To own a copyright, you first need a copyrighted work. And what the plaintiffs had done is stitched together what the lawyer called a Frankenstein rhythm from three different tracks for purposes of this lawsuit. And so he made that argument to the judge, and the judge said, you're right. There is no single copyrighted work containing the rhythm they claim to own.
1: Since that core claim has been dismissed, even if other parts of the case are ongoing, what do you think are the longer term implications of this decision?
0: This is a huge win, not just for Bad Bunny, not just for reggaeton, but for all musicians, including, interestingly, the plaintiffs themselves. Because if something as basic and common as that rhythm can be owned, it would be impossible to create without fear of a lawsuit. In fact, Fish Market might be infringing someone else's copyright. And so if we have a better mechanism going forward for weeding out these kinds of claims over really basic musical kernels that copyright deliberately leaves free for all artists, and to respect and take seriously real claims when, say, if I put Fish Market in the soundtrack for my movie, they should absolutely be able to come after me and say, hey, Jenkins, that's copyright infringement. That's better for the copyright system generally.
1: Jennifer Jenkins at the Duke University School of Law. Professor Jenkins, thank you so much.
0: It was a delight joining you, Kimberly. Thank you so much.
1: In Washington, I'm Kimberly Adams with the Marketplace Morning Report. 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
3: Good morning. The war with Iran is making it harder for the Federal Reserve to keep prices stable. Wall Street is certain the Fed will use its main tool to fight inflation today, raising interest rates. It's Morning Edition from NPR News. Fears over AI technology have united parts of the left and the right. I'm Leila Faldin.
4: I'm E. Martinez. Steve Bannon says he wants the Trump administration to shut down China's AI development and eventually regulate American companies. Also, the Mexican guitar duo Rodrigo y Gabriela have lived all over the world. Their latest album is about what home means to them. It's Wednesday, September 16th. On this day in 1940, Congressman Samuel Rayburn was elected Speaker of the House. He'd served three stints, 17 years in total, the most of any speaker. News is next.
5: Live from NPR News in Washington, I'm Korva Coleman. The House passed another war powers resolution late last night. It would limit President Trump's power to continue the Iran war without congressional approval. The government has now released a pair of reports that lay out some of the cost of the U.S. war against Iran. The Pentagon's inspector general says that through June, the war cost at least $33 billion. NPR's Greg Myrie says the Congressional Budget Office put the number at $38 billion through August 1st.
6: Both reports detail the extensive damage to U.S. bases and military equipment like the U.S. naval base in Bahrain. And this is something the Pentagon has really not wanted to talk about. The Pentagon Inspector General said the Iranian strikes damaged and destroyed, quote, hundreds of buildings and structures at U.S. bases, and it listed eight countries in the region where this has happened.
5: NPR's Greg Myrie reporting. Authorities in Gaza say at least 20 people have been killed after a multi-story building collapsed overnight. The UN Humanitarian Office says about 100 people were sheltering there, about half of them children. The building had been damaged earlier by Israeli bombardment. NPR's Anas Baba reports from Gaza City. More people are still missing.
7: I'm standing in the meantime at the site where a building of six floors that was partially destroyed by the Israeli airstrikes during the war suddenly collapsed and totally flattened to the ground. Inside this building were families displaced during the war, and they found that partially destroyed houses are better than tents. Until the moment, we can see that there is the two excavators here, and there is also a bulldozer, and all of them are trying to save the people that they are underneath the rubble.
5: NPR's Anas Baba in Gaza City. UN aid agencies are urging Israel to approve the entry of heavy machinery to Gaza to help lift rubble. FBI Director Kash Patel testified before a Senate committee yesterday, and at times the exchanges were combative. Vermont Democratic Senator Peter Welch asked Patel whether he would try to send federal agents to polling stations around the country for this year's midterm elections.
8: Do you pledge that you will not in any way interfere in the will of the American people when they go to the polls in November?
9: I pledge unequivocally that I will not participate in your charade of lies.
5: Patel didn't clearly explain if he plans to try to send agents to polling stations. However, federal law already bars federal agents and military personnel from being deployed to voting sites. You're listening to NPR.
2: And live from the University of New Mexico, this is KUNM. I'm Bryce Dix. Deb Haaland's cash train is showing no signs of slowing down with less than 2 months before Election Day. The Albuquerque Journal reports the Democratic gubernatorial nominee raised more than $3.4 million recently. That fundraising haul means Haaland has raised an unprecedented $17.3 million since launching her campaign in early 2025. Her Republican general election opponent, that's Greg Hull, has struggled to keep up, though. The GOP nominee received just below $1 million after he won a three-way Republican primary race. Read more at KUNM.org. Native communities in northwestern New Mexico are concerned about the potential harm to Mount Taylor from resumed uranium mining. The state designated Mount Taylor as a traditional cultural property nearly two decades ago. Two proposed underground uranium mines would fall within this area. However, state regulators are unsure how this designation will impact mining permits and are working with the U.S. Forest Service to evaluate. This is KUNM.
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11: And speaking of climate change, it also funds the very capable Bryce Dix, who's your morning host, but also an excellent climate reporter and has done some terrific reporting about climate change and its impact on New Mexico and about the impacts of the many changes taking place.
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11: 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Yeah. Well, of course, Bryce.
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3: 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I'm Leila Fadel in Washington, D.C.
12: And I'm A. Martinez in Los Angeles, California. The Federal Reserve is expected to raise interest rates today.
3: Prices have been climbing faster than wages in recent months, so the typical worker has been losing ground. Inflation has been higher than the central bank wants it to be for a long time.
12: NPR's Scott Horsley joins us now. Scott, it's been, more than 3 years since the Fed has raised interest rates. Why do it now?
13: The U.S. war with Iran has rekindled inflation, pushing oil and gasoline prices higher. The Congressional Budget Office warns the war is likely to keep putting upward pressure on prices into next year. Just today, AAA said the price of diesel had jumped to another record high, $6.31 a gallon. And Fed Chairman Kevin Warsh renewed his promise to get inflation under control when he spoke last month in Jackson Hole, Wyoming. Now, while higher interest rates won't automatically bring lower prices at the gas pump, raising rates is the Fed's primary tool for fighting inflation. And forecaster Omer Sharif says if the Fed doesn't use that tool after Warsh's hawkish speech last month, the Fed risks losing credibility.
14: I just think it's time to either raise rates or just tell the market we don't plan on raising rates. It doesn't really matter what happens with inflation. We're just going to sit tight.
13: Investors are definitely anticipating that the Fed will deliver on Warsh's hawkish comments this afternoon. Market odds of a rate hike are north of 90%.
12: Okay, so that's the answer to why on raising interest rates. Next question, Scott, how high?
13: The Fed is expected to raise its benchmark interest rate by a quarter percentage point today. And then beyond today's meeting, we'll see what happens. The central bank has two more meetings on the calendar this year. It's possible the Fed could push rates higher, especially if inflation remains elevated. But Sharif suspects Warsh will temper any rate hike today with a cautious news conference, so investors don't walk away thinking that additional rate hikes are necessarily baked in. In addition to the Chairman's news conference, we're going to get a series of forecasts this afternoon from the other members of the Fed's rate setting committee, indicating where they think interest rates might be going. Back in June, the average Fed policymaker was projecting only one quarter point rate hike this year, followed by a rate cut next year. We'll see if those forecasts have changed now that we've had another burst of energy-related price hikes.
12: Those forecasts, Scott, how reliable are they?
13: Well, they're not a roadmap and they're not a promise. They're really just kind of the series of best guesses of where the individual committee members think rates might be going based on their personal views of the economy. Obviously, wars and tariffs and other events can change those views and thus the outlook for interest rates. By the way, Chairman Warsh will probably not offer a forecast today. He did not make one in June, and he has generally discouraged any kind of forward guidance. Warsh thinks that can tie the Fed's hands and leave policymakers with less room to maneuver. Not all of his colleagues are on the same page, however. Fed Governor Chris Waller spoke at a Reuters event earlier this month, and Waller said he generally doesn't think it's helpful for the Fed to try to surprise people.
15: If you were the state transportation department and you were going to close down three lanes of a highway, you cannot say a word and let people just come piling into this construction zone. Or you can start giving them signs way in advance saying, look, there's construction ahead. I think we all would prefer to get the information prior to make better decisions.
13: So we'll see how the traffic cones line up this afternoon. While the Fed set short-term rates, longer-term interest rates are set in the bond market, and they've been moving up. That's making it more expensive for anyone trying to get a loan to buy a house or a car or finance a growing business.
12: That's NPR's Scott Horsley. Scott, thanks.
13: You're welcome.
3: For more analysis on the Fed's decision expected today, Mark Zandi joins me now. He's chief economist with Moody's Analytics. Good morning and welcome back.
16: Good morning, Layla.
3: So as we just heard from Scott, the Fed is widely expected to raise rates by a quarter percentage point or so. How did we get here?
16: Well, it's inflation. Inflation is well above the Federal Reserve's target, which is about 2%. Depending on the inflation measure, we're at 3% plus. And of course, that's cutting into people's real incomes and making life more difficult financially. So the Fed's focused on that, and that's why they're going to raise rates. And most fundamentally, though, the higher inflation is primarily due to the war, the Iran war, and the higher oil and gasoline prices that we're paying at the pump. Diesel prices are at record highs. You know, gas prices are pretty back pretty close to where they were just a few months ago when the war was raging. That's the key. And there's other factors. The tariffs certainly aren't helping. That's adding to inflationary pressures. Even the restrictive immigration policy is having an impact. So a lot of different factors are coming together. But inflation is just too high, and that's what the Fed's focused on.
3: Now, the president has really tried to exercise influence over interest rates. He doesn't want them to go up. If the Fed does raise rates today, do you expect more tension or renewed tension between the president and the Fed, especially just before the midterm elections?
16: Well, Layla, maybe the word will be drama. I expect a lot more drama for sure. You know, the president's been point blank clear on this. He wants the Fed to lower interest rates, let alone raise them. So there's no appetite at the Fed for that. So that's not going to happen. So, yeah, I expect there might be a fair amount of fireworks and increased tension here. But, you know, at the end of the day, the Fed is, you know, has to make sure that that inflation comes back in, because if they don't, we'll see even higher long-term interest rates. You know, we'll be paying more for mortgages and everything else. So it'd be very counterproductive at this point to cut interest rates. So, I would buckle up. I expect more drama.
3: Do you expect there to be dissent among voting members over how to proceed?
16: Yeah, I would. It's a reasonable debate. I mean, inflation, no one's going to debate that inflation is too high. It clearly is. It's a real problem. You know, Americans are feeling it. That's why most Americans just feel pretty bad about their financial situation. So there's no doubt about that. But the question is, can higher interest rates impact the root causes of the inflation? I mean, you know, if it's the war, you know, if it's tariffs, if it's immigration policy, then you raise interest rates, it's not really going to make a difference here. And you might risk pushing the economy into a much weaker state. It's already pretty soft, you know, pretty tough to create jobs in this economy. You might even cause a recession. So that's a reasonable debate. And as a result, I wouldn't be surprised if there were some dissent.
3: What do you think is weighing most heavily on the Fed's mind as they look at raising rates?
16: Well, I think they're wondering the same things that we just articulated. You know, will it work? You know, will the higher rates work to lower inflation? Or, you know, and to what degree will it damage the economy? I mean, you can make a strong argument that, the economy is on the soft side. We're not creating a whole lot of jobs. The hiring is very low. Wage growth is very weak. It's decelerating, you know, all those things. And if you layer on top of that higher interest rates, and that's how the Fed gets inflation down, by slowing growth by raising interest rates. If you do that, and the economy is already pretty soft, you know, will that push you into a situation where the economy is, you know, weaker or even, you know, potentially going into recession? I think that's what's weighing on their minds the most.
3: If the Fed does raise rates, how does that, what does it mean for customers, consumers, beyond borrowing?
16: Well, it, you know, clearly means higher rates, you know, for everything. I mean, credit card rates are going to go up. Rates on home equity lines of credit are going to go up. You know, if you're a small business person or mid-sized company that borrows from a bank, you know, your borrowing costs are going to go up, going to make it more difficult for you to go out and hire and to invest. Most obviously, mortgage rates. I mean, you know, we all focus on the 30-year fixed rate mortgage. It's now well over 7%. There's only one other brief period when it was higher in the last 25 years. And, you know, you combine that with high house prices and it's just very unaffordable to buy a home. And that's a key litmus test for many Americans in thinking about their own financial situation. So borrowing costs go up. And, you know, it also puts the stock market at risk. I mean, the stock market has been going skyward because of the boom in AI stocks. And that's been a key source of growth. And stock prices are ultimately, particularly AI stocks, they're, for various reasons, very sensitive to interest rates. So we could see pressure on the stock market, which could reverberate back on the economy. So there's lots of different ways these higher rates are going to affect all of us.
3: That's Mark Zandeep, Chief Economist with Moody's Analytics. Thank you.
16: Thanks, Layla.
12: Representative Thomas Massie, a Republican from Kentucky, has launched a push to impeach Defense Secretary Pete Hegseth over the war in Iran. The effort is unlikely to succeed, but members of the House are expected to vote on it later this week, as NPR's Kat Lonsdorf reports.
17: Congressman Massie took to the House floor just after the chamber convened at noon on Monday to read the articles of impeachment out loud.
18: Impeaching Peter Brian Hegseth, Secretary of Defense, for high crimes and misdemeanors.
17: Alleging resolved such high crimes and misdemeanors, including waging the war in Iran illegally, the administration's boat strikes in the Caribbean, and also suppression of free speech by threatening Arizona Democratic Senator Mark Kelly for a video in which he reminded troops they can refuse illegal orders.
18: In all of this, Secretary Hegseth has acted in a manner contrary to his trust as Secretary of Defense and subversive of constitutional government.
17: It's not the first time an impeachment resolution against Hegseth has been introduced in the House. Back in April, a group of Democrats made a similar move, but it never came up for a vote. Massie is the first Republican to do so and made his resolution privileged, meaning it must be voted on by the House within days.
18: Peter Brian Hegseth thus warrants impeachment and trial, removal from office, and disqualification to hold and enjoy any office of honor, trust, or profit under the United States.
17: Massie has been a longtime critic of the Trump administration and recently lost his primary to Trump-backed candidate Ed Gallrein. Hegseth made the rare move as Pentagon chief to campaign for Gallrein in that race. It's unlikely Massey's effort will succeed in a Republican-controlled Congress, but the vote is politically fraught ahead of midterm elections in November. The war in Iran is incredibly unpopular among Americans and has contributed to rising costs in the country. In a statement to NPR, Pentagon Press Secretary Kingsley Wilson defended Hegseth, calling him a, quote, transformative leader. The House will have to act on Massey's proposal by Thursday. Lawmakers are set to begin an extended recess at the end of the week and won't be back in session until after the elections. Kat Lonsdorf, NPR News, Washington.

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1: And I'm Bryce Stix, your local morning edition host, coming to you while we all listening to the happenings around the globe and right here in your backyard. We air on 89.9 KUNM in Albuquerque. Again, thank you so much for being here. We appreciate you. Looks like next Tuesday marks the fall equinox. That's some good news, but it seems like that pumpkin spice weather is getting here a little bit early. Today's storms could produce up to 3 inches of rain in some areas, bringing lightning and some bursts of wind in there. Drastically cooler, with peak temperatures finding the upper 60s and low 70s, according to the radar. You know, we are feeling the love and the hugs this year at KUNM. If folks didn't know, it's our 60th year, and Megan, it looks like we're getting some love this morning, right?
2: We sure are. Actually, from Paul Pino and Linda Hanstein from Sandia Park, New Mexico. And just so you know, they're going to be playing Paul Pino with the Tone Daddies and Sherry Gonzalez, our 60th anniversary party.
1: Oh, come on.
2: At the Albuquerque Museum in October. And they just want to say, and we very much love and value your station.
1: Did that actually happen? You're not just setting
2: yes.
1: that up?
2: No, that is true. It's all true. 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
0: This is Morning Edition from NPR News. I'm Amy Martinez.
4: I'm Leila Faldin.
5: And I'm Michelle Martin. If you've heard the music of Rodrigo Sanchez and Gabriela Quintero even once, you'll know it when you hear it again. It's explosive. It's distinctive. Acoustic guitar born of their mutual roots in Mexico City, infused with the heat of their first musical love, heavy metal, but then honed by the pressure of making their way without a safety net, busking far from home on the streets of Dublin.
6: This pressure, it was like an espresso machine. It was, you know, so it's completely out of our comfort zone.
7: And that's probably how and why, the sound just became quite unique.
5: But in the quarter century since, the duo, known as Rodrigo y Gabriela, have lived and toured all over the world, contributed to film and TV soundtracks, won a Grammy, even performed for world leaders at the White House, which has given them some time to consider what all their travels have taught them. And they're sharing it in their latest album, Our Home. It begins with the title track, which shows the band's gentler side.

0: What was the inspiration for that song?
1: We have a studio at home, and we had a rescue kitty cat, and her name was Pelusa. And I rescued Pelusa, and the veterinarians told me she was... It was best if I put her into sleep because she had no cure, and I didn't want to. So we kept Pelusa at the studio for 5 years more. She passed. We had to let her go, and we were super, super sad. And Rod went home and he wrote a melody, and we had a piece like in a day or two. And that was the detonator that activated this whole album.
0: It's an album that explores the meaning of home from several angles, which is fitting considering the many places around the world that Sanchez and Quintero have, between the two of them, called home. Ireland, Denmark, and Spain. Also, Norway, Portugal, and France. For the album Our Home, Rodrigo y Gabriela also found inspiration in a favorite tour stop, Japan.
2: We hadn't been to Japan since before the COVID, and we used to go every other year. Every time we would go there, we fell more in love with the place, with the country, with the culture, with the people. And so we told our management, can you just book a tour in Japan, Australia, just to, you know, to refresh our minds a little bit? And we need to reconnect with that. Really makes us feel alive.
0: Japan obviously inspired a number of songs.
2: Exactly.
0: On the album. Well, just tell me about one of them, like Akatsuki.
1: I was watching this show called Naruto. It's a Japanese anime manga. And Akatsuki is a group of criminals on the story. But it has so many layers. So when we were recording it, I convinced Rod to watch it, and then we can both name this piece Akatsuki. I love comics because I love drawing, and my mom used to do comics mexicanos, which they used to call historietas mexicanas, for many, many, many years. So I grew up watching, my mom was the writer of the stories.
0: What were some of the stories that she wrote? Do you remember any of them?
1: Sometimes she adapted like classic stories from literature in its comic form, like, I don't know, The Odyssey or whatever.
0: Oh.
1: And also romantic little novellas and things like that. And my mom always brought in her stories a lot of like a social justice and things like that.
0: Okay, I have to ask about one of the songs. It's definitely a departure, Somos Como Tú.
1: Yes.
0: I think this is the first song that you've written together with lyrics. Do I have that right?
1: Yes.
2: Exactly.

0: The lyrics are not soft. I mean, it's alone looking for a destiny, alone in the middle of the sea. We are paying sentences for being born in an illegal land. Look through your stuff for what I'm missing. I don't want charity. I want to work. You've got the luck, but you need to remember I didn't choose to be born here. Rodrigo, will you tell me about it?
1: Yes, I mean, that was in 2015, and it was probably me being traveling. I was living in different places back in the day, in Norway, in France. When you go to Europe and you see, especially in France, the African immigration situation, it was actually escalating a lot. And I guess watching and being there and being part of that society at that time made me just write these lyrics one day. I think it's the message is more relevant 11 years later, you know?
0: You've lived all over the world and you draw inspiration from so many different places, so many different influences. You're at a point in your lives where you could live anywhere. And in fact, sometimes you kind of do. What is home to you now?
2: Like, well, for me, home is where my family is. I like to be close to my family after being all over the world. But also I think finding home is finding that place within you where you feel safe, where you feel inspired.
1: It's not a country, it's not a house. It's that feeling of being safe, of being free, of being you. Not pretending anything. That's home to me.
0: Rodrigo Sanchez and Gabriela Quintero. Rodrigo y Gabriela, thank you both so much for speaking with us.
2: Gracias.
1: Gracias. Gracias, Michelle.
0: Their album, Our Home, is out Friday.

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1: And live from the University of New Mexico in Albuquerque, thank you so much for joining us for Morning Edition. I'm Bryce Dix. What a nice way to have some music kind of slated in between some kind of bummer news throughout the hour.
2: Oh, I loved Rodrigo y Gabriel.
1: Oh, it was wonderful. It was wonderful. Had a lot of talk about Japanese culture and how it influences their music. Fantastic. Gives us a little bit of a break from what's going on around the world. That's why you join us here at KUNM. By the way, we're in the midst of our fall fun drive. 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It is not cheap to have NPR programming on our airwaves. You can go online to KUNM.org, consider a $10 a month, $30 a month, or $100 a month contribution to keep us going strong. And with that, we have some local news coming up as well. It's been more than a decade since New Mexico experienced so many bear-human interactions. As a result, more bears have been killed this year than any other. In a follow-up to our recent Let's Talk New Mexico show on bears, humans, and drought, KUNM's Robert Frederick spoke with officials from the New Mexico Department of Wildlife.
3: One reason bear-human interactions have been so deadly to bears this year is because we've forgotten how to coexist with them. Nicholas Foreman is the New Mexico Department of Wildlife's bear expert.
4: People forget, and they still want to, you know, feed the cats that they feed out there. They want the convenience of not having to pull the trash inside and everything like that, and that we forget we've really got to tighten up.
3: So when investigators conclude a bear is not only associating people with food, but has made that association a habit, they kill the bear to prevent direct contact, hurting or killing a person. But the meat doesn't necessarily go to waste.
4: When we do have bears that we have to put down, we do have a list of folks who are interested in, and this is the same for kind of any wildlife, whether it was elk or deer, roadkill, anybody who would like to salvage that meat and use that meat. And so we do the same thing with bears.
3: Overall, though, Foreman says the goal is to prevent bear habituation in the first place. And since bears are just going to be bears, coexisting with them safely means changing our behavior. For KUNM News, I'm Robert Frederick.
1: I love that. Bears being bears.
2: Bears gonna be bears.
1: BBB. Once again, thank you so much for joining us. I'm your host, Bryce Dix. You can find more about that story online at KUNM.org, where you can also give to support our fall fun drive. By the way, it is midterm election season, if folks didn't know, if you're under a rock. And coming up, there's an interesting story about something people are doing amidst the chaos of what's going to happen in November. Democrats plan to send at least 10,000 volunteer, and they're calling them democracy protectors, to the polls during the midterms to deter voter intimidation. That's coming off the heels of some news from Kash Patel not ruling out that he might not send FBI agents to our polling places across the nation. This is what you come to us right here at KUNM for, that context. What's going on here in New Mexico with bears, but obviously what's happening with our midterm elections.
2: Yes, that's right, Bryce. I want to point out that Robert's report was a follow-up to a show we did on bears on Let's Talk New Mexico. The Department of Wildlife wasn't available during the live show. We did a follow-up on that. That's the kind of context you come here for. Please go to KUNM.org. 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
6: I'm Layla Faldin.
7: Adam A. Martinez, there are growing calls to regulate artificial intelligence technology. Now, some high-profile ones came at an event Tuesday called the Pro-Human Assembly. About 300 people packed into a hotel ballroom in downtown Washington, D.C. to discuss the risks of AI. NPR's Wo Jingnan was there.
8: The event brought together opposite sides of the political spectrum, notably Vermont Senator Bernie Sanders, a socialist, and MAGA strategist and former Trump advisor Steve Bannon. They had different ideas on how to address the threat of AI, but both railed against tech CEOs. Here's Bannon.
9: The American citizens are not going to be supplicants to the oligarchs anymore.
8: And they called for the public to have more of a say in how AI is developed and rolled out. Here's Sanders.
10: Despite living in a so-called democracy, the public has had virtually no input into the AI revolution that is transforming the world in which they live.
8: Right now, it seems like everyone is talking about AI. Fears have been growing following incidents where rogue OpenAI agents hacked another company and OpenAI itself. Then came last week's viral resignation of an Anthropic researcher, prompting calls from industry leaders for a slowdown in AI advancement. Many speakers at the event, including lawmakers from both parties, air concerns that the technology could become an existential risk if it spirals out of human control. But other speakers raised more immediate risks. That included faith leaders focused on what makes us human, labor organizers concerned about jobs, and parents who say their children were harmed by AI chatbots. Here's Mandy Furness, whose teenage son LJ tried taking his own life twice after extended interactions with chatbots.
11: If you smelled smoke coming from a house fire where children were sleeping, would you stand outside and debate whether you had enough evidence to believe that there was a fire?
8: Many speakers also directly addressed the Trump administration's pushback that curbs on AI development could harm the U.S.'s lead in what it sees as a critical race against China. Sanders called for international coordination to pause advanced AI development. Other speakers suggested that the U.S. had such an edge over China it could afford to pause. Yet others argued that China already regulates AI more strictly, so it may be willing to slow down. Regardless of reasoning, they say that the U.S. can and should stop racing ahead with AI. Quoting then, NPR News.
0: Steve Bannon has talked about tech leaders for a long time. On this program last year, he said they believe in, quote, techno-feudalism rather than self-government. And now, as we heard, the podcast host and Trump ally wants regulation. Mr. Bannon, welcome back.
12: How you doing, Steve? Thanks for having me back.
0: Okay, glad you're here. President Trump said the other day, as I'm sure you know, that the only guardrail needed for AI is a smart president, his words. Does he see the threat here in the same way that you do?
12: I think he takes a different take on it, right? He's got advisors, David Sachs, and these guys that I think have a very different take on this. And remember, they have a much better insight and a lot of highly classified information. So, as you know, I'm part of the president's biggest promoter, biggest booster, and I saw what he said. That's just on certain things we're going to disagree, and this is one we're going to have to disagree on.
0: You favor some kind of regulation. Do you feel you understand what kind?
12: Well, I think the last 72 hours for your audience has been a game changer. Number one, there's all these issues that have been buried in the labs, the frontier labs, and have not been exposed by senior management. Number two, senior management, all these oligarchs that have fought us tooth and nail on everything that Jeff B. accelerationists have now flipped and want some sort of, they want some sort of oversight. And number three, I think it's pretty obvious that they're trying to use this to try to get a moat around the top five, four or five frontier labs and really former cartels. So I think we're in a very dangerous time right now.
0: Okay, so there's a couple of things I want to drill down on, and then I want to hear what your proposal is. When you talk about a moat, you're saying that they want to use safety warnings, you believe, to keep out competitors?
12: Keep out competitors, and I also think they want to... The big thing was liability. Look, they have to raise $4 or $5 trillion of equity capital from basically from people's pension funds over the next couple of years. So they're looking to lay off their liability and the risk to the American people. And I think one of the ways they're doing talking about this moat is not just anti-competitive to block everybody else. It's to come up with a way to also shove the liabilities onto either the government or some sort of other entity away from themselves, kind of like 230 was on the internet.
0: Section 230, which freed internet companies from liability for what was said on the internet. So that's what you feel is happening. But let's talk about the actual danger. Do you worry about the power of AI getting out of control and threatening humanity?
12: Very much so. I'm far from a doomer because I see this technology has some real upsides to it, but you have to be realistic in what's happened over the last 2 months with people, just young people. These are the best and the brightest of these companies, the safety experts. And they're sitting there going, hey, you can't imagine what we're working on in this agentic construct is getting out of control. So I think we have serious problems and we have to look at those problems.
0: You're right that part of this latest discussion involves a guy named Jacob Coxon, who worked for Anthropic and quit and said, I'm really concerned about what's going on in there. But what is the regulation that stops this?
12: What I'm calling for is that there's got to be, and not just legislation, that's going to take a while. And people have to be realistic about that. I think we need executive action immediately with the companies who, by the way, in the last 48 hours, they said we're open to some sort of oversight. Before it was all acceleration, acceleration, acceleration. If you're not accelerationist, you're pro-Chinese Communist Party. So there's been a big sea change in that. I just want to make sure it's not a head fake to sucker the American people in here to basically taking, you know, socializing the risk and having them keep the upside. And I think it's got to be very serious and detailed, and we need time. That's why my call to action on the Chinese Communist Party today about the quarantine on their AI.
0: Oh, you're talking about trying to limit Chinese development or at least limit Chinese ability to profit from American developments in this.
12: I want to shut it down.
0: It's going to be a challenge to stop the world's second largest economy that's already doing a lot of AI.
12: Hang on, it's not going to be a challenge. We feed the entire ecosystem, Steve. We provide all the chips. We look the other way on the black market chips. We allow them to steal our intellectual property. They get a free ride right now to their open systems. If you shut down the Chinese Communist Party and AI, which we can do because we give them everything, we can then take our time and set up a regulatory apparatus, I think, like the Atomic Energy Commission or something like that, to have some legislation. You need time to do this right. It can't be done in a hurry. And to do that right, you need to shut down. Everybody says, oh, it's China, China, China. Well, shut China down. It's not going to be that hard. It's going to be controversial, but it won't be hard.
0: Steve Bannon, it's a pleasure talking with you. Thank you so much.
12: Steve, thank you very much.

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1: Happy hump day. Howdy. Hey, this is Morning Edition coming to your ears on the 89.9 FM dial. I'm Bryce Dix. It's a pleasure to have your company, especially during our fall fundraiser. I'll circle around and tell you more about that later. Just a little bit of a look at that weather that's happening today. Heavy rainfall and flash flooding will spread over even more of New Mexico today and tomorrow, really kicking around the upper one-third in the early afternoon hours. More likely than not, every inch of the state will see some sort of rainfall. Naturally, that means it'll keep cool for the time being. That's nice. The daytime highs will average out at 68 degrees today, 57 degrees tonight.
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1: 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Lots of momentum this morning. Let's keep it rolling in. And it does look like there's a relevant story to our listeners coming up in about 10 minutes.
3: Yeah, Bryce, there's a new report out looking at birth control access around the country. 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There's a lot of New Mexico on that map. So you want to stick around for that story because KUNM's newsroom is focused on you. 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
1: Relevant. 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
3: You can have that rockin' mug with the Roadrunner on it to keep you going for just $10 a month. Although, we would love you to consider going a little higher, maybe $30 a month. If you can do it, $100 a month, then you're a sustainer. 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
1: Well, and we're different than all the other mediums of news, right? Different from newspapers, from TV news. And instead of shrinking, we're growing here at KUNM. That's the exciting part about what's happening. I'd also wanted to mention, we do have this challenge grant on the table. I want to let folks know that this is an amazing opportunity that we don't want to let go under the wayside. Pocky's Landscaping says, hey, we're going to add $50 to the next 10 donations that go online to KUNM.org right now before 8 o'clock. So we have about 10 minutes to do that. It's a short amount of time, to get that done. Pull over to the side of the road and get that done. It takes 5 seconds. 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
2: 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I'm Leila Fadel.
3: And I'm A. Martinez. There are 21 million women in the U.S. who need low-cost birth control but live in a county with limited access. That's the major takeaway from a new analysis shared exclusively with NPR. NPR's Selena Simmons-Duffin traveled to one of the places researchers identified as having an extreme birth control access gap, Maricopa County, Arizona.
4: I went to the Wesley Community and Health Center in Phoenix on a scorching September morning. Chief Clinical Officer Wendy Redford showed me around the clinic.
5: Hey, girl.
6: Hi.
5: I didn't recognize you. Is that a new tattoo?
6: It is.
4: Even though they provide the full range of primary care here, Redford says they do a lot of birth control appointments.
7: All day, every day. And even if they're coming for diabetes, that's what we're talking to them about, their pregnancy needs.
4: The bathrooms are stocked with free condoms. They offer patients birth control pills along with more expensive, long-lasting birth control options.
7: This is like the implant, IUD.
4: All of these options are available for free for people who are low income and uninsured, thanks to federal funding from a grant program called Title 10. The new analysis comes from two reproductive health organizations, the Guttmacher Institute, which specializes in research, and Power to Decide, which does public education and advocacy. Together, they created interactive maps that show county by county the number of brick-and-mortar clinics that offer low and no-cost birth control, and the number of low-income women who self-identify in surveys as needing access to those services. Redford says being able to get the birth control you want can change your whole life.
7: If you've got three kids and you don't want to have four kids because you're already splitting everything three ways and trying to make that stretch, how can we help you, you know, keep your family on a more financially stable path?
4: The new map shows Maricopa County has 29 clinics that receive public funding for family planning, including Wesley and Phoenix. It also has almost 300,000 women in need of subsidized birth control, and researchers use clinic appointment availability to estimate that only 8% of that need is being met, what they call an extreme access gap. Redford says those numbers don't surprise her, even in a big city like Phoenix.
7: We are not in a rural area. We are in a highly accessible area if you have high resources. If you don't have high resources, namely insurance and even Medicaid, if you don't have those things, accessing care is incredibly difficult because doors are shut on you.
4: Rachel Fay of Power to Decide says that reality is true all over the country. Whether you can get the birth control you want in America depends on where you live and who you are.
8: These maps are an attempt to visualize and to drive home the point that it is not actually a reality that everyone can just get access to contraception.
4: In fact, the current reality is probably even more grim than what the maps show, explains Megan Cavanaugh, a principal data researcher at Guttmacher.
9: The data that inform these maps come from 2020 to 2023. Many of these clinics have closed. We know Planned Parenthoods have closed in the past year due to what happened with the defunding with Medicaid.
4: She expects more closures as more provisions of the One Big Beautiful Bill Act, also known as H.R. 1, take effect, including Medicaid work requirements. Plus, President Trump has been trying to cut or remake the Title 10 program since his first term in office. Again, here's Rachel Fay.
8: The truth is there is absolutely no indication that it is anything but getting worse.
4: She says they plan to update the maps as new data comes in. In the meantime, she's planning to use them to advocate for more money for family planning. Title 10 funding has been flat for years, always under $300 million.
8: We need to be funding Title 10 at $700 million at least to even come close to meeting the need that we know is out there.
4: Back in Phoenix, Wendy Redford thinks there are a range of reasons the county is only meeting 8% of the need for subsidized birth control right now. To begin with, sex education isn't mandated in all Arizona schools.

0: schools?
1: There is this like lack of foundational knowledge about how and if and when a person can become pregnant.
0: She also says fear in certain communities, including among immigrants, keeps people from the clinic, as does people generally not knowing that subsidized birth control for people regardless of insurance is available.
1: One of the really hard parts is like getting the butts in the seats, like getting the people to come in, outreaching them. We're here, we have this.
0: More funding would help, she says. They could hire more providers and more staff and do more marketing to reach more people. Selena Simmons-Duffin, NPR News, Phoenix, Arizona.
2: Democrats say they plan to recruit and train at least 10,000 democracy protectors. That's what they're calling volunteers who will be at polling places across the country during the midterms. NPR's Frank Langfitt reports.
3: The Association of State Democratic Committees calls this the new battlefield project and says the scale is unprecedented. Jane Klebb is the group's president and also vice chair of the Democratic National Committee. She says the job of volunteers is to deter any attempt to scare voters.
4: If you see people outside of the polling locations with military-looking equipment with masks on, that's intimidating to a voter. So we're asking Democracy Protector volunteers to wear all blue. They're going to be trained in how to de-escalate situations, and they're going to be a friendly, happy face.
3: Sending monitors to polling places is nothing new. Congress and the Department of Justice deploy observers, as do nonpartisan groups such as the Carter Center and the League of Women Voters. But Klebb says American elections face especially grave threats this fall. She cited President Trump's attempt to restrict mail-in voting, which the Supreme Court rejected Monday, as well as calls by Trump's former advisor, Steve Bannon, to send ICE agents to the polls. Klebb says volunteers will all use cell phones to document any signs of intimidation.
4: I think Americans all across the country saw how powerful a cell phone can be during the ICE raids in Minnesota.
3: In a statement, White House spokeswoman Lauren Bis responded that the only thing Americans should fear is Democrats who refuse to support election security measures, such as requiring voter ID. Federal law generally forbids the deployment of armed federal agents at polls. As Election Day approaches, the Trump administration continues to try to take more control over voting, which is the prerogative of the states. For instance, Homeland Security Secretary Mark Wayne Mullen has threatened criminal charges against state election officials if they don't provide their voter rolls to the federal government. Frank Langfitt, NPR News, Washington.
2: 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I'm Leila Fadel.
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6: 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This is KUNM and KUNM HD 89. 9.9 Albuquerque, Santa Fe, also broadcasting on KRRT 90.9 Arroyo Seco Taos, KRER 91.9 Espanola, KRRE 91.9 Las Vegas, and KBOM 88.7 Socorro. 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
5: Good morning. A federal judge ruled the Kennedy Center cannot use, quote, linguistic gymnastics to get President Trump's name on the building. Trump says without that, he won't use money Congress allocated to repair the center. It's Morning Edition from NPR News. Two new government reports calculate the cost of the war with Iran, more than $30 billion. I'm A. Martinez.
2: And I'm Leila Fadel. They also detail damage to U.S. bases and equipment, something the Pentagon has not wanted to share. Also, which schools lead to student borrowers who are least likely to repay their federal loans? And a new video show about artificial intelligence is coming to NPR. It's called Machine Gods. It's Wednesday, September 16th. On this day in 1966, the Metropolitan Opera House at New York's Lincoln Center opened. The news is next.
7: Live from NPR News in Washington, I'm Korva Coleman. Stocks opened mixed this morning as the Commerce Department reported a bigger-than-expected jump in retail sales last month. NPR's Scott Horsley reports the Dow Jones Industrial Average slipped about 75 points in early trading.
8: Retail sales rose by 1.2% last month, suggesting shoppers are not tightening their belts despite high energy prices. Spending at gas stations surged more than 3% in August as gas prices soared, but consumers also continue to spend at restaurants, grocery stores, and on the internet. Only department stores and garden centers saw a drop in sales last month. Robust spending is one factor the Federal Reserve will consider as policymakers meet today. The central bank is widely expected to raise its benchmark interest rate by a quarter percentage point. AAA says the average price of gasoline rose 4 cents a gallon overnight, while diesel prices jumped a nickel a gallon to a new high of $6.31. Scott Horsley, NPR News, Washington.
7: Hundreds of people gathered in Washington yesterday for an event called the Pro-Human Assembly. They discussed the potential risks of artificial intelligence. People with very different political views were there, including Vermont Senator Bernie Sanders and President Trump's former strategist Steve Bannon. NPR's Huo Jingnan reports.
9: In their respective speeches, both Sanders and Bannon blasted the billionaires that ran the AI companies for taking humanity down a dangerous path without the public having a say.
10: The people of this country must make the decisions about AI and not just a handful of oligarchs.
11: The American citizens are not going to be supplicants to the oligarchs anymore.
9: However, the two disagree on what exactly to do about the existential threats they say AI poses. Many speakers called for a pause on development of the most advanced AI and for international coordination. The American and the Chinese government so far have spoken out dismissing these ideas. Huo Jingnan, NPR News.
7: California Democratic Governor Gavin Newsom has signed what's billed as a first-in-the-nation bill that will require the testing and remediation of homes damaged by wildfire smoke. NPR's Kirk Siegler reports the law is in response to the destructive Los Angeles fires in 2025.
12: The new California law orders state regulators to develop testing standards for homes damaged by wildfire smoke. It will also require insurance companies to pay for that testing and remediation. This was a big deal after the Eaton and Palisades fires, where an untold number of survivors returned to neighborhoods to learn their homes were still standing, but living in them wasn't safe. The efficacy of the California law will be watched closely across the West. In Spokane, Washington this summer, wildfires destroyed hundreds of homes, and residents are being allowed back into partially burnt neighborhoods. And some whose homes didn't burn say it's like living in a hazmat zone. Kirk Siegler, NPR News.
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6: And this is KUNM. I'm Bryce Dix, live from the University of New Mexico. Deb Haaland's cash train is showing no signs of slowing down with less than 2 months before Election Day. The Albuquerque Journal reports the Democratic gubernatorial nominee raised more than $3.4 million recently. That fundraising haul means Haaland has raised an unprecedented $17.3 million since launching her campaign in early 2025. Her Republican general election opponent, that's Greg Hull, has struggled to keep up. The GOP nominee received just below $1 million after he won a three-way Republican primary race. Find more at KUNM.org. An audit report of the Bureau of Indian Affairs Missing and Murdered Unit released this month reveals staffing challenges, a backlog of hundreds of case referrals, and families left without required victim services. While recommendations from the audit have been implemented, experts say staffing is just the beginning of the problems and that the audit doesn't answer questions about referral timelines or cases that are never referred. One family says their case hasn't had a BIA agent for several months, and another says their case agent never had full access to investigation files. This is KUNM.
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6: You can go online to KUNM.org to give this morning. 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In studio here chiming in is Megan Kamrick, our news director. Good morning, Megan.
14: Good morning, Bryce. 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
2: It's Morning Edition from NPR News. I'm Leila Fadel in Washington, D.C.
5: And I'm A. Martinez in Los Angeles, California. The board of the Kennedy Center has voted to shut the arts complex down.
2: Shortly before that vote on Tuesday, a federal judge ruled that the board cannot add President Trump's name to the exterior of the building or its grounds. And there are still a lot of questions about what happens next.
5: And joining us to help walk us through these questions is NPR culture correspondent Anastasia Siulka. So walk us through the timeline of what happened yesterday.
15: So federal judge Christopher Cooper's decision came down around noon, and then the board meeting started at 12:30 p.m. There was only one item on the agenda: to vote whether or not to close the center. The board says the center's in dire circumstances, both financially and structurally. The board meeting took place by Zoom, and a source with close knowledge of the meeting told me about it, but asked not to be identified because this person had not been authorized to speak to the media. This person said there was a very heated back and forth between President Trump, who is now chairman of the center, and Representative Joyce Beatty, the Democrat from Ohio, who's an ex officio member of the board. And Beatty sued Trump and the rest of the board. Trump and Beatty got into it, and the board voted for the shutdown. Within a couple of hours of that vote, though, Trump had posted about the court ruling on his Truth Social platform, and he vowed publicly not to go ahead with the renovation unless his name is on the building.
5: Yeah, so on that, I mean, how are we supposed to take that? What are we supposed to make of that?
15: Well, it's hard to know how seriously to take Trump's statement, but immediately Beatty's legal team filed that post with Judge Cooper. And as of late yesterday afternoon, Trump and the board had already filed an appeal.
5: All right. So let's assume for the moment that the shutdown does indeed happen. Is that all planned out?
15: At this point, there are honestly more questions unanswered than answered. We obtained the lengthy memo that the board received over the weekend prior to the vote. That only addressed structural matters at the center, not programming. For example, the board told Judge Cooper it intends to move two of the signature annual events, the Kennedy Center Honors and the Mark Twain Prize, somewhere else. Where and how is unclear. The board says it will continue to support the National Symphony Orchestra. How that's going to happen is unclear. For example, the orchestra has moved its upcoming concerts elsewhere. Where's it going to rehearse? Who will pay for it? That's unclear. And it's worth noting that none of the people on the board or in upper management, the Kennedy Center, have that kind of programming experience.
5: Wow. So there's still a lot that we don't know.
15: For sure. Last winter, when President Trump started talking publicly about this huge renovation he wanted to put on, I put together a long list of questions for the Kennedy Center officials. I've still received no answers. For example, will the public know what is being spent and on what? How transparent will the bidding process be? Are there any performing arts experts, people experienced in music, theater, or dance who will have any oversight or at least be consulted? What happens to the archives of the Kennedy Center? What happens to the valuable artworks and historical artifacts housed there? Many of those were gifted to the United States by foreign nations. All of these things are things I will continue to seek answers on.
16: All right, that's NPR's Anastasia Tsiolkos. Thank you very much.
15: Thanks so much for having me.
2: Now, the Kennedy Center is more than just a performing arts venue. It's a living memorial to John F. Kennedy as mandated by Congress in 1964. For more on the legal fight surrounding the D.C. monument, I'm joined now by Nathaniel Zielinski. He's lead counsel at the Washington Litigation Group, which is representing Congresswoman Joyce Beatty in her lawsuit against the Kennedy Center board.
17: Good morning.
2: So as you understand it, is the board legally allowed to close the Kennedy Center?
17: Absolutely not. There's actually an order that Judge Cooper issued back in May in which Judge Cooper said that the first vote to shut down had been unlawful, that the center didn't consider all of the things that it should have considered when deciding whether to close for renovation. And it's important to note that performing arts centers don't just shut down completely when you do renovations. The industry standard is you actually maintain some degree of arts. You have a link with your artists, your donors, and your patrons. And that's what the center had always planned to do. So Judge Cooper said that the initial plan to shut down had been unlawful. And Judge Cooper said that if they want to vote to shut down again before they shut down, they have to come back to Judge Cooper and prove that what they were doing was prudent and consistent with the board's obligations under the law.
2: So are you going back to the judge to try and get the center reopened?
17: Well, so legally right now, the center has to be open. So so what has to happen is actually the government has to go to Judge Cooper and say, we would like to close. So it's actually the reverse. They'll have to go to Judge Cooper and they'll have to ask Judge Cooper, can we shut down? Is everything we did consistent with your opinion? We think the answer to that is no. We think this was, again,
2: because they're saying they did it over safety concerns, that the building is so deteriorated that it's not safe to be open.
17: Yes. No, we that's exactly right. We think this is a sort of sham justification. And the reality is that they have they're trying to hide the fact that after the unlawful renaming that renamed the center after Donald Trump, that there was a remarkable drop in artists, patrons, and donors. And so they're trying to hide that fact by going through with this shutdown.
2: Now, the center is actually closed from what we understand. It's being reported that it is closed.
17: So we are investigating that. I know there were reports of that late last night. We have demanded answers from the government, and we're going to be following up on that this morning. If it is closed, that would be a very serious breach of the court's order.
2: Now, what, if anything, can you tell us about Congresswoman Beatty's interactions with President Trump at the board meeting yesterday? We understand it was heated.
17: So my understanding from the Congresswoman and what I think she said publicly is there was some heated interactions at the meeting. The reality is that at the end of the day, the law here is very clear. The center cannot be named for Donald Trump. It can only be named for John F. Kennedy. But repeatedly, the president has tried to put his name. This is now the almost, I think, third time that he has attempted to put his name on the center. The court has clearly said he can't do that. The law here is very clear. He obviously feels differently.
2: Now, the president says if he can't get his name on the building, he won't actually fix anything. I mean, even though Congress has appropriated $257 million for Kennedy Center repairs, is there a way to compel the president to carry out the repairs approved by Congress?
17: So what I would step back and say is that what the president's threat is nakedly unlawful as well, because a prudent trustee, a loyal trustee, does not say, I am only going to help this institution that I am charged with overseeing if it honors me. That's just not what a prudent trustee does. So I think that what you're getting at is exactly right. The president here is violating his obligations as a trustee. The question of how we proceed then is one that I think is going to be in front of Judge Cooper and could be very complicated.
2: Now, as you mentioned, it's been several times that the board has tried to add the name. The judge in this case said they were just doing linguistic gymnastics because of the term restored by President Donald J. Trump. Now, Trump says he will take this to the Supreme Court. Could you see this legal battle going that far?
17: I mean, look, any litigant can always say we can take this to the Supreme Court. We feel very confident in our position legally. We've already prevailed now twice before the district court. We prevailed once before the D.C. Circuit at the interim stay stage. And the government declined, by the way, to go to the Supreme Court at that stage, which I think is a telling indication that their arguments are weak. And, you know, we're going to continue to vigorously litigate this.
2: Now, in the Truth Social post I mentioned earlier, where Trump said he would withhold repairs until his name was on the building, he also mentioned that he raised $17 million to keep the Kennedy Center afloat. So it seems like he's threatening to withhold money for repairs, but also raising money to keep it going. I mean, what do you make of that?
17: Well, I think the problem here is that we have no idea what the accuracy of those True Social posts is. I mean, there was a True Social post back in February of 2026 in which the president announced that he was going to close the center and said he had conducted a one-year review with all the best experts and artists, and everyone said closure was the best idea. Judge Cooper found in his May decision that no one-year review ever happened, that in a word, that was a lie. And so I have no idea what the reference to the $17 million even is. I have no idea if that's true. And this is a scenario where facts are stubborn things. And so we need to get the facts, not just whatever the president says in a True Social post.
2: Now, you filed that True Social post with the judge. What's the goal there?
17: I think we had to tell the judge of a recent development in the case. And you know, the development was both the fact that they had voted and then the fact that the president had linked these two things, the renaming and the renovations. The government has always said we need to shut down immediately to conduct renovations. But now the president is saying we're not going to conduct the renovations until my name goes up. He's holding the center hostage. And that's a fact that is relevant to the court's analysis.
2: Now, I want to take a step back here because I imagine your client and the president see this as a bigger fight than about a name on a building. What is your client fighting for?
17: At the end of the day, this is really a fight about the rule of law. The Kennedy Center is a memorial named for a slain president, and Congress designated that it can only be named for John F. Kennedy. And so, look, there are lots of fights right now in this country about the rule of law. Some of them are very important, but are a little abstract. This is a fight over the rule of law. Must the president follow the law? That is very tangible. It's visible. People see it with their own eyes. And it, at the end of the day, is about a president abusing his powers for his own vanity.
2: That's Nathaniel Zielinski, lead counsel at the Washington Litigation Group, which is representing Congresswoman Joyce Beatty in her lawsuit against the Kennedy Center Board. Thank you for your time.
17: Thanks for having me.
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6: 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But this is the morning program, morning edition, that's coming to you live from the University of New Mexico. On this hump day, Wednesday, I'm Bryce Dix. It looks like next Tuesday marks the fall equinox that's coming our way. And it seems like that pumpkin spice weather is getting here a little bit early. Today's storms could produce up to 3 inches of rainfall in some areas, bringing lightning and bursts of wind in there, so be careful. Drastically cooler with peak temperatures finding the upper 60s and low 70s. Coming up later this hour, too, stick around with us. We talked to two of the best tech journalists in the country about their new show. It's called Machine Gods. What a great name, which is coming to NPR. It's a new show. We'll have the rundown for you in a couple of minutes. It's That's Growth and the New that we, and of course, NPR are all about, and we have a wonderful opportunity on the table to help our station grow.
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20: And I'm Steve Inskeep with some news about us. 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Their new venture on NPR is called Machine Gods, and it launches in October. 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
20: And the program is called Machine Gods. 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
21: So Machine Gods is how people out here where we are in San Francisco talk about what's happening in AI. They talk about the fact that we are creating these rapidly improving AI systems. Some people sort of jokingly refer to them as the Machine God. And also we've been spending the past 4 years making a show about the latest developments in the world of tech. We're very excited to bring this show to NPR because we think this is a really important time for the public to understand what we see here, which is this industry racing ahead towards something that we've never really seen before. These AI systems are becoming quite capable, quite dangerous, and we're both excited by the potential as well as a little terrified of the risk.
20: Isn't this almost a literal title in that there are some people in this field who think they're creating God?
23: Absolutely. There is a religious element to the way that lots of folks out here talk about what they're doing. The name is also sort of a play on some of the leaders of these companies who also sort of styled themselves as religious figures. So that's definitely an element we hope to capture in our reporting.
20: What has obsessed you about this topic in recent years?
21: One thing that I'm fascinated by is that the people who are building this technology are, in some sense, the most scared of it. You know, we've seen this just in the past couple of weeks with the Anthropic researcher, Jacob Coxon, who resigned saying that he was scared about how quickly things were progressing. We've seen this in the call by Anthropic CEO Dario Amodei to pace the frontier and kind of slow down AI development. This has not been true for other waves of technology that Casey and I have covered in our careers. You didn't see people at Facebook saying how terrified they were of the godlike superintelligence they were trying to build. But this is really a feature of the modern AI era, is that the people on the inside who have the most exposure to the technology are in some sense the most concerned.
20: I feel that you have a unique challenge, which I certainly experience as a journalist, as a broadcaster, when I touch this topic, and that is trying to understand myself what is going on and then explain it to laymen. It's extraordinarily difficult.
23: It's very difficult, but I think it's a challenge that Kevin and I both relish. We have seen firsthand the power of explanatory journalism to get people interested in a topic and give them the tools they need to make better decisions about the kind of world that they live in.
21: And Steve, it's really not that complicated. I mean, if two idiots like us can understand it, I have high hopes for the NPR audience.
20: That's good. That's good. I'd like to understand how you think about the developments of the last several days. You already referred to them. Mm-hmm. Jacob Coxon was a relatively junior employee who quit and issued this warning. Dario Amodei, the CEO of the entire company, talks about pacing AI differently and wanting antitrust exemptions so that companies can collaborate on safety. There are all kinds of theories about why all of this discussion is happening now. There are some conspiracy theories about why it's all happening now. What do you think is going on?
23: You know, at the most fundamental level, it is the CEOs of really two companies, Anthropic and OpenAI, who have the best window into the present state of AI development. And when they look at the models that they're building right now that haven't yet been released to the public, they're seeing things that make them really, really worried. And they're saying, hey, even if we were to stop individually, we're not confident that other companies around the world would stop. And so this is the time to figure out how we would initiate a slowdown if we felt like we were getting to that point.
21: Yeah, and I don't buy the conspiracy theories, Steve, because these people have been talking about these risks for years. I think what's new is that other people outside the bubble are starting to talk about it as well.
20: What keeps you guys awake at night when you think about this topic?
23: I mean, I think for me, it would be what they call recursive self-improvement, the idea that eventually these systems will just build and improve themselves, and they will just improve at a rate where human beings can't understand what's going on. And, you know, if that were to happen, we may enter some kind of scenario where we see ourselves losing control over this technology.
21: And I'll throw in another bit of AI insider jargon, which is, I worry about the alignment problem. Mm-hmm. This is the classic dilemma of how you build a system that is aligned with human values. It's an unsolved technical problem. And as these systems get closer and closer to human level experts, it's even more urgent that we figure out how to make them behave not just predictably, but to also behave in line with our values, to not go off and conduct cyber attacks or build bioweapons. So that's what keeps me up at night.
20: And let me ask you about the other side of this. When you peel away the hype, what excites you about the possibilities of this technology for real?
23: I mean, Kevin and I both get really excited about applications in medicine, the potential of this technology to help us discover new drugs and otherwise improve medical care. If you're on the side of human progress and you'd like to see us make great scientific discoveries, it seems like AI could be a really great tool to get us there as long as we're able to manage all of the risks.
21: And I'm excited about some of the more sort of mundane daily applications of this stuff. You know, we're creating this company now and this new show, and we needed a website. And I've been building websites for more than 20 years, and I spent untold weeks, months, years of my life struggling through some sort of programming problem related to a website I'm building. And now we were able to just give an AI a set of instructions about our company and what we're doing and some visual assets. And it went off and built an amazing website that was better than anything I could have done.
20: Casey Newton and Kevin Roos are the hosts of the new show, Machine Gods. You will see their work on NPR starting in October. It's video first. A full radio program will be available on NPR member stations early next year. Gentlemen, thanks.
21: Thanks so much, Steve.
23: Thanks, Steve.
20: And because we mentioned Anthropic, I will note that Anthropic is a financial supporter of NPR. This is NPR News.
6: And this is KUNM. I'm Bryce Stix. Good morning. Yesterday was National Voter Registration Day. Many organizations took advantage to raise awareness about the upcoming election and to get people registered to vote. KUNM's Flory Knowles has more.
0: Outside the Student Union Building at the University of New Mexico, the Bernalillo County Clerk's Office set up shop.
1: Hi, are you guys registered to vote?
0: As of last summer, voter registration is automatic whenever you receive or renew your driver's license. But some people don't have licenses or aren't aware of their eligibility. Ruben Moreno, an election senior technician with Bernalillo County, says the criteria of eligibility is simple.
4: So who's eligible to register to vote is anyone who's over 18 and has a valid state issue ID.
0: Even people with felonies are eligible to register as long as they're no longer in prison. Registering only takes a few minutes, but if you can't do it now for any reason,
1: I was gonna vote soon, but unfortunately I am late to class.
0: 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Moreno suggests getting this done sooner rather than later.
4: So October 6th is going to be our deadline. That's when our books close.
0: For KUNM News, I'm Florian Knowles.
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14: We do indeed. 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
14: Today, we're asking you to donate for the first time. So you might be wondering, like, well, why are they talking to me? Why are they singling me out like the Blues Brothers, like you on the motorcycle, you two girls? So, right, it's because we know that you use this every day. You're a listener. It's as simple as that. So now move from being a listener to a member. And, you know, John DeWitt has made that very easy for you because he has this amazing challenge grant. 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
14: to meet John on this opportunity.
6: Well, you can join like one of our listeners who gave from Dallas, Texas, yeah, of all places. 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
14: Thank you. 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
16: It's Morning Edition from NPR News. I'm Amy Martinez in Los Angeles, California.
2: And I'm Leila Fadel in Washington, D.C. Good morning. Two new government reports have the most detailed looks yet at the cost of the U.S. war with Iran. It has caused damages to U.S. bases, shortages in American weapons, and a price tag of more than $30 billion.
16: For more, we're joined by NPR National Security Correspondent Greg Myrie. Greg, who's responsible for these reports?
9: One of them comes from the Congressional Budget Office and the other from the Pentagon's Inspector General. And both of these are independent, nonpartisan agencies. Both reports detail the extensive damage to U.S. bases and military equipment like the U.S. naval base in Bahrain. And this is something the Pentagon has really not wanted to talk about. The Pentagon Inspector General said the Iranian strikes damaged and destroyed, quote, hundreds of buildings and structures at U.S. bases, and it listed eight countries in the region where this has happened. Also, around 60 U.S. aircraft have been damaged or destroyed. Now, about half of these are Reaper drones, and they cost at least $30 million apiece, but also around a dozen refueling aircraft and several fighter planes. And hey, we should remember that in past wars, the Pentagon held multiple briefings every week. We might get this kind of information over time, but briefings have been extremely rare under Defense Secretary Pete Hegseth.
16: We've heard a lot of estimates about the cost of the war. Any more concrete figures, though?
9: Yeah, these are giving us more detail, but they tend to be pretty much along the lines of what we've been hearing. The Congressional Budget Office put the cost so far at $38 billion. The Pentagon Inspector General came up with $33 billion, and these numbers are just above and below the $37 billion that Hegseth gave back in July. And all three are actually using slightly different cutoff dates, so they do seem to be pretty much in the same ballpark. Now, they do not count the cost of rebuilding these damaged U.S. bases. The CBO said it tried to get this information, but the Pentagon did not respond. And the Congressional Budget Office says if the war continues at roughly the same pace as the past few months, with a large U.S. presence and periodic fighting with Iran, this is going to add an additional $2 to $3 billion in monthly costs.
16: Now, does the Trump administration accept those findings?
9: Yeah, they really haven't said that much since the reports came out. The president did take to Truth Social before they came out, and he said that the U.S. was, quote, producing more exquisite and elite weapons than at any time in our history. But both these reports noted that the U.S. was using many Patriot interceptor missiles that shoot down Iranian ballistic missiles. The CBO says the military has burned up to two-thirds of the Patriots, and it could take up to 5 years to replace them. The U.S. still has large stockpiles of many weapons, but the war has put a strain on some important munitions, particularly high-end defensive weapons.
16: By the way, Greg, one more thing. I mean, how is the U.S. funding this war?
9: The Trump administration is asking for an additional $67 billion to cover the Iran war and to pay for what it says are other urgent military needs. Now, Congress hasn't acted, and it may not act before the November elections. Inflation remains elevated, and the Congressional Budget Office says the Iran war is one key reason, and it also predicts that inflation will be about a half percentage point higher in the first part of next year than it would be if there was no war.
16: All right. That's NPR's Greg Myrie. Greg, thanks a lot.
9: Sure thing, eh?
2: Many federal student loan borrowers are in crisis. We've previously reported that millions are in default on their loans or well on their way to default. New federal data offers one reason why. Hundreds of thousands of these borrowers attended the same problematic schools. NPR's Corey Turner has been digging into this new data, and he joins us now to explain. Good morning, Corey.
10: Good morning, Layla.
2: So walk us through the basics here. What's in this new data and why does it matter?
10: Yeah, so it's a new metric that the Education Department didn't fully publish until this year, looking at all the schools in the entire federal student loan program. And it shows what percentage of a school's recent borrowers are at least 3 months late on their federal loan payments. And it turns out that this non-payment rate, that's what they call it, is a pretty darn good thermometer to gauge a school's health and its quality. So here's what we learned in the data. Borrowers at public and private nonprofit schools, on average, are doing okay. It's the private for-profit schools, Layla, that really got my attention. On average, one in three recent borrowers at these schools are not repaying their federal loans. And then, when you zoom in on the 500 schools with the highest non-payment rates in the whole system, it gets much worse. And the vast majority are private for-profits. Eileen Connor heads the Project on Predatory Student Lending. It's a nonprofit that advocates on behalf of borrowers.
7: these numbers were really jaw-dropping. It's really incredible to me that those schools are still in the program. They're still eligible today. They're still enrolling students today. They're still burdening people with debt today. I find it almost incomprehensible.
2: What should people know about what's happening at these schools?
10: Well, it is complicated. Many of these schools fit a pattern. Mm-hmm. They market short-term career training, especially to vulnerable, lower-income students who are hoping to become hairstylists, electricians, dental assistants, HVAC techs. I called one of the schools on this list, UEI College, where more than half of its recent students are not repaying their loans. In raw numbers, Layla, that is more than 17,000 borrowers late on their payments.
2: Wow.
10: UEI spokesman Joseph Cockrell told me they are, quote, concerned, they need to do better, and that it is all hands on deck right now, reaching out to these borrowers. He says a big part of the problem, though, is the pandemic payment pause, plus all the Biden-era talk of loan forgiveness, left borrowers feeling really confused.
11: That they didn't know the status of their loans, thought their loans were forgiven, didn't know when or if they had to start repaying.
10: Here's the thing, though, Layla. Student loan experts I talked with also said at many of these schools, there's something else going on, something that was true even before the pandemic. If you look at some of these schools' completion rates or their job placement rates, they're often not very good. So too many students are taking out federal loans funded by taxpayers, but they're not paying them back because all that training doesn't lead to a better job.
2: So, Corey, can anything be done about all this?
10: Well, for the moment, no. And that's because the Education Department's accountability system, which punishes schools with high loan default rates, was also paused during the pandemic, and it's taken a while to ramp back up. But the Trump administration chose to publish this data, and it's made clear it's not happy about it, about the results. I was talking with one student loan expert at a conservative-leaning think tank the other day, Layla, and he told me, look, a private lender would probably stop issuing loans to schools with non-payment rates this high. So why, he asked, does it make sense for taxpayers?
2: NPR education correspondent Corey Turner. Thank you, Corey.
10: You're welcome.
2: This is NPR News.
6: This is Morning Edition, broadcasting live from the University of New Mexico each and every weekday. You found us in the middle of our fall fundraiser here on KUNM. And to give you a little taste of the great work we're doing here with your support, of course, I'm joined now by one of our reporters, Jeanette DeDios. Jeanette, welcome to Morning Edition, the early program, huh?
14: Yeah, of course. Good morning, Bryce. Happy to be here.
6: So, Jeanette, I gotta say, I've been hearing some environmental stories from you recently. Are you trying to steal my beat?
14: Of course not. We all know that you're the environmental guy, but it is true. In the past few weeks, I've been dabbling in some environmental stories.
6: Nice, nice. So for folks who might have missed, what were some of the standouts?
14: Well, I came across this collaborative ProPublica piece with Arizona Public Radio, KJZZ in Arizona, where they were reporting on the largest proposed tribal water rights settlement in U.S. history that continues to be stalled.
6: So continues, that's the key word there. What's been the holdup?
14: Well, it's been a lot of things, but it really just revolves around the Colorado River that's used by seven states. And those states are divided up by the upper basin and the lower basin.
6: Yeah.
14: But on top of these states, 30 tribes also have legal rights to the water. And more specifically, the Navajo Nation is a unique spot because they have land on both sides and no other tribe is situated like that. But Alex Hagar from KJZZ spoke to me on how the Navajo Nation wants to build an infrastructure system to lease out their water.
12: But most of them do not have the infrastructure or money to use the full amount that they're owed. And as a result, a lot of indigenous people throughout the Colorado River Basin are not using water that they're legally owed. They don't have clean drinking water coming to their houses. And instead, that water is getting used elsewhere in the system.
6: So it sounds like tribes want to finally use water that's legally owed to them. They haven't been able to access it because of these infrastructure issues. Why would states be so against this?
14: Well, the states that are considered upper basin, like Colorado, Utah, Wyoming, and here New Mexico, were all a little concerned that the water the Navajo Nation would be taking would be a part of what's due to them in the upper basin. So okay. It's a lot of politics between states, tribes, and the federal government, as you know.
6: Yeah, as everything is in news, really. So what made you want to dig into this topic in the first place?
14: Bryce, that's a really good question. Alex Hager and Mark Olade, the reporters on the story, did a really good job reporting on it, but I knew from their story that a lot of people probably aren't aware that this is even happening.
6: Yeah.
14: And it's been happening since our Supreme Court gave tribes the right to water in 1908 as part of the federal government's trust responsibility. So that's 118 years, Bryce. Yeah, Can you imagine waiting for water for 118 years?
6: You know, I can't even wait 2 minutes to heat up my burrito, let alone 118 years. That's a long time. So I think I speak for our entire newsroom when I say that's what we strive to do here at KUNM. You're highlighting stories that are happening at the national level, contextualizing them for our listeners. We want to reach as many people as possible, especially about the issues we care about, right?
14: Certainly. And we may not have all the solutions, but we know that stories are important, that they need attention, that they need communities, and stories where our community is willing to fight for. And I certainly feel that this story was one of them.
6: Well, Jeanette, it's always a pleasure to talk to you and chat about the stories you're working on. Appreciate you.
14: Of course. Thanks for having me, Bryce.
6: And you can support news like that we bring you right here at KUNM by going online to KUNM.org in the middle of our fall fundraiser.
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6: 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We have another voice here in the studio with me, Megan Kamrick. Wasn't that just wonderful talking to Jeanette, highlighting the good things we're doing here at the station?
14: Definitely.
6: A little bit of context.
14: You know, Jeanette started with us as a fellow right after graduation with the New Mexico Local News Fund. 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
6: Right. 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
6: Well, thank you, but we also want to challenge you to do something new today. 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And to feel good about where your dollars are going, the impact is just that much sweeter with this challenge grant from John. He's giving you an opportunity to get that little extra cherry, that sprinkle on top, so to speak, of the ice cream that really solidifies what we do here at KUNM. So go online to KUNM.org and consider giving monthly. That's a great way to go.
14: We are entering a new season, a glorious time of some rain after a hot, dry, brutal summer. It's a wonderful time of year where everything's new. Things are starting. It's very exciting. It's a great time to give. What more can I say? And John is making it so easy for you to be a new sustaining member by throwing in another $50 right on top of whatever you give. Consider being a $100 a month sustaining member. That would be huge for us. And I know $1,200, if we asked you for that right now, you'd say, no, that's a little tough. $100 a month, possibly consider that. It would be a huge gift for us.
6: Well, here, I'm going to be an advocate for the $30 a month level here. So if I ask you to pull out $365 out of your pocket right now and put that on the table for KUNM, you might balk, as well as like what Megan was telling you. But if I said you can make a big, giant difference for KUNM for just, let's say, a dollar a day. That's kind of what that math comes out to be. That makes a huge difference, and it's just a dollar. I mean, in this economy, a dollar doesn't get you anything. In this economy, a dollar can get you public radio free of charge to your home, to your radio, wherever you are across the nation or here in New Mexico. So go online to KUNM.org. We're talking about these local levels that you can give. John is wanting you to maximize your gift right now. An extra $50 will be tacked onto that monthly sustainer level. So go online to KUNM.org and get that done right now.
14: Even if you haven't given in a while, let this offer be an added inspiration. Even if you've given, but you haven't been a sustaining member, do a monthly sustaining member, your new sustainer.
6: So we're calling you out right now that's sitting in your car. If you have not given, go online to KUNM.org. Now is the best time to do it. And thank you.

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0: From Marketplace in Washington, I'm Kimberly Adams. In a few hours, we'll get the U.S. Central Bank's decision on interest rates. Markets are betting that the Federal Reserve will hike rates, maybe 0.25 percentage point. Marketplace's Nancy Marshall-Genzer has more.
2: After the central bank's last meeting on interest rates in July, Federal Reserve Chair Kevin Warsh was accused of not clearly explaining the central bank's decision to hold rates steady. Claudia Sahm is a former Fed economist who's now chief economist at New Century Advisors. She'll be looking for some specific words and phrases today, especially anything that could shed light on what'll happen later this year.
3: If the Fed talks about taking out insurance or trying to manage some of the risks, when it takes that approach, it tends to be more modest increases in interest rates.
2: Like, say, a half percentage point in total over several months versus an extended rate hiking cycle like during the pandemic and its aftermath. Sahm says Warsh doesn't need to be so specific he boxes the Fed in and limits its choices in the future, but she would like an explanation of the thinking behind today's decision. I'm Nancy Marshall-Genzer for Marketplace.
0: Let's do the numbers. The Dow Jones Industrial Average is down 77 points. That's 0.2%. The S&P 500 is up 0.3%. And the NASDAQ is up 0.7%. The 10-year Treasury yield is down at 4.96%.
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0: Do you recognize these songs?

0: In reverse order, that was Gasolina by Daddy Yankee, Hello by Carol G, and Titi Me Pregunto by Bad Bunny. All names that are huge in reggaeton music, and all in the middle of a copyright lawsuit over that core syncopated beat you hear, which defines reggaeton. But there was a big setback in federal court earlier this month for the groups who filed the lawsuit. For more on that, let's turn to Jennifer Jenkins, a professor at the Duke University School of Law. She's also author of the book, Music, Copyright, Creativity, and Culture. Professor, welcome.
1: Thank you so much for having me.
0: Can you briefly lay out who filed this lawsuit and what exactly they're suing over?
1: Sure. So the lawsuit was filed by a Jamaican production duo named Steely and Cleavey. And way back in 1989, they had created an instrumental track called Fish Market. And so in 2021, they filed this sprawling, massive lawsuit against over 160 defendants targeting over 1,800 songs. And by the way, I'm not making those numbers up. And the claim is that all of these songs are infringing that core dumbo rhythm that you hear in their instrumental track, Fish Market.
0: Here's the isolated beat that's at the root of all of this. It's what's called the dembo rhythm. And here's where that rhythm shows up in that song you referenced, Fish Market, from 1989. But Professor Jenkins, can you own a copyright for something like this?
1: The answer is a resounding no. Copyright actually has two doctrines that are unusually good fits for this particular case. One, it's French. It's called sans affaire, which is French for scenes that must be done, that says no one can own an element that defines a genre. Copyright also says you can't own something unless it's original. Well, the rhythm you heard is not only in thousands

0: of songs after Fish Market. It wasn't thousands of songs before Fish Market. Anything copied from other songs isn't copyrightable.
1: What did the judge in the case say about that?
0: So he basically said in July of this year that his hands were tied and the case had to go to trial. And so we were all settled in for the long haul, waiting for a trial, maybe all like in late 2028. At the last minute, Bad Bunny's brilliant lawyer filed a motion for reconsideration. These are almost never granted. And he basically went back to square one. To own a copyright, you first need a copyrighted work. And what the plaintiffs had done is stitched together what the lawyer called a Frankenstein rhythm from three different tracks for purposes of this lawsuit. And so he made that argument to the judge, and the judge said, you're right. There is no single copyrighted work containing the rhythm they claim to own.
1: Since that core claim has been dismissed, even if other parts of the case are ongoing, what do you think are the longer term implications of this decision?
0: This is a huge win, not just for Bad Bunny, not just for reggaeton, but for all musicians, including, interestingly, the plaintiffs themselves. Because if something as basic and common as that rhythm can be owned, it would be impossible to create without fear of a lawsuit. In fact, Fish Market might be infringing someone else's copyright. And so we have a better mechanism going forward for weeding out these kinds of claims over really basic musical kernels that copyright deliberately leaves free for all artists. And to respect and take seriously real claims when, say, if I put Fish Market in the soundtrack for my movie, they should absolutely be able to come after me and say, hey, Jenkins, that's copyright infringement. That's better for the copyright system generally.
1: Jennifer Jenkins at the Duke University School of Law. Professor Jenkins, thank you so much.
0: It was a delight joining you, Kimberly. Thank you so much.
1: In Washington, I'm Kimberly Adams with the Marketplace Morning Report. 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
3: From PRX, this is a special edition of Living on Earth. I'm Steve Kerwin. The Black Lives Matter movement has sparked a conversation about environmental equity.
4: Over a million African Americans right now live within 1 mile of oil and gas operations. This is showing the prevalence of African American communities to environmental injustices that have a disparate health impact.
3: Also, outdoor education can help limit the spread of the virus.
5: Being in heated, non-ventilated rooms is a petri dish for picking up bugs and that's just what happens in schools. But being outside, we're avoiding that. For example, we had a parent that unfortunately came down with cancer, and they pulled their child out of their indoor setting and put them in here full time because they were worried about them picking up other bugs from children.
3: That and more this week on Living on Earth. Stick around.
6: Live from NPR News in Washington, I'm Corva Coleman. The Trump administration is consulting with Congress about a large package of munitions for Israel. It's one of the largest single sales in recent years. NPR's Michelle Kellerman reports it includes a large number of 2,000-pound bombs.
7: The $2.8 billion package, first reported by The Washington Post and confirmed by NPR, would include 40,000 of those 2,000-pound bombs. The Biden administration had delayed delayed a package of those munitions out of concern for civilian deaths in Gaza. But President Trump reversed that policy when he came back to office. The State Department wouldn't comment on pending sales. But on the Senate Foreign Relations Committee, Democrat Chris Van Hollen says he will work to stop the arms deal, while Israel's Prime Minister Benjamin Netanyahu, quote, keeps bombing Gaza and blocks justice for Americans killed on Netanyahu's watch. Michelle Kellerman, NPR News, the State Department.
6: European Commission President Ursula von der Leyen has proposed setting up a European Security Council. It would respond to repeated airspace violations, cyber attacks, and sabotage attempts by Russia. Esme Nicholson reports.
8: Addressing European lawmakers in her sixth annual State of the Union speech, von der Leyen said Europe must become stronger and more independent amid fraying transatlantic relations and mounting Russian aggression. She said she would invite Canada, Ukraine, Norway and the UK to join the 27-nation bloc in forming a new security alliance. Von der Leyen stressed the need to close Europe's gap with China and the US on artificial intelligence while advocating for regulation and for AI with human agency. She also outlined plans to introduce tougher regulation of highly addictive social media platforms, including a ban for children under the age of 13. For NPR News, I'm Esme Nicholson in Berlin.
6: The Federal Reserve is expected to raise short-term interest rates today. Forecasters predict the Fed will boost rates by 0.25 percentage point. Large numbers of borrowers at hundreds of colleges and universities in the U.S. are late on their student loan payments. That's according to a new NPR analysis of federal student loan data, as NPR's Corey Turner reports.
9: The Education Department only recently started publishing schools' non-payment rates, meaning the share of a school's recent borrowers who are at least 3 months late on their loan payments. One pattern jumps out from the data. The nation's private for-profit schools had non-payment rates twice as high as public and private nonprofit schools. And of the schools with the highest non-payment rates, where at least 40% of borrowers are struggling, the vast majority are, again, private for-profit schools, many of them marketing short-term career training to low-income students. Corey Turner, NPR News.
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3: It's a special edition of Living on Earth. I'm Steve Curwood. More than a century ago, philosopher and psychologist John Dewey argued that children should be free to walk in and out of classrooms and go outside to learn on their own terms with practical hands-on experience. And today we know that sterilizing sunlight and moving air sharply reduce the transmissibility of the coronavirus and other respiratory diseases. So, some educators are looking again at the developmental advantages of outdoor education with the added value of reducing the risk of spreading infections. Preschoolers are notorious for bringing germs home, but it's impractical to keep a mask on them or enforce distancing. So some educators in Scotland are among those looking to add more outdoor education venues as a way to help keep kids and families healthy in light of the coronavirus pandemic. Nature-based preschools are already popular in this cold and rainy region, and Cameron Sprague is a team leader at Stramash Nursery School in Fort William, Scotland. He spoke with Living on Earth's Bobby Bascom.
13: So, Cameron, tell me about your school. What does it look like there?
14: I think one thing to do with outdoor education is that doesn't mean you have to be in a woods, and I think a lot of times people connect that feeling. So we have a massive field that we affectionately call the Field of Dreams that is full of loose parts and play structures, but within that is a shelter that is kind of a mix of a Mongolian yurt, but we call it a yurky, with a porch on it. So the inside of the yurky has a massive 15 kilowatt wood stove, it has soft furnishings, a big family dining room table. So it is like a family home. That's the feel we want to go for. Mm. It's very Scandinavian. And attached to that is a big porch so the kids can come in. They can take their wet gear off and they can go through and warm up. And in addition to that, we have two basically adventure tent teepees that we can put up and take down so that the kids can be more mobile and sprint in and out of their wet stuff. But just to get out of the wind and wet and be a bit warmer, they can do that. And throughout the site, there are sheltered areas with hammocks and things like that so they can take a rest and get out of it, but still experience being outdoors as much as possible. And we're very much child-led practice, so children are their own decision makers, and we just help facilitate their learning rather than directing and guiding and pushing.
13: And how has Scotland's outdoor learning facilities, in your school in particular, how have they changed since the pandemic began, if at all?
14: Yeah, so we and several other outdoor nurseries within Scotland are operating as what were they calling hubs for frontline workers. So since the lockdown happened since March here, we've been open for nurses, children, police, utility workers, so that they can still, you know, keep the country going and moving, but they needed somewhere for the children to be. So it's been a change for us because one of the things they asked us to do is take younger children. So we've had children under 2 years old. We offered ourselves up because it made sense for us, like an infection is not just going to spread outside as much, but what do we need to do? So things we've done is have PPE that we wear only on site. And if it's leaving site, it gets bagged up and immediately washed. So that is something different for us. We might've just rocked up in a t-shirt and shorts on a nice day, but now we have a total change of clothes for that. And we've always done really strict hand washing around meal times and after toileting. But we've now increased that periodically throughout the day. The children wash their hands additional times. And just making sure we're educating ourselves as much as possible and in talking to the children about it as well. But you can't get a two-year-old to socially distance. It's impossible. And and even just caring for them. You know, we had lots of talks about, you know, should we wear face masks or not? And as a team, we decided not to because, you know, these kids were going through a huge transition. The whole world's changed around us. Whatever the routine was, it is different. And we're trying to transition them and settle them into meeting totally new people. And we didn't think you could do that behind a mask very easily. Kids, especially nonverbal children, respond to smiles and things like that. So we made that decision. And that was really something that I'm glad we did, because I don't think it would have worked otherwise.
13: Scotland's children minister, Marie Todd, has been a strong advocate of outdoor education, from what I understand. She's even said that educating children outside could minimize the transmission of the virus. What do you think of that notion?
14: I 100% agree. I think Scotland has been moving practice outdoors, and that even before the pandemic, the expectation, especially in early years, was that your children would be outdoors no matter what. And that's where the guidance has been coming out. But in terms of infection control, there's been research recently that's come out of Japan that said you're 19 times less likely to catch coronavirus outdoors. China had similar research where they were looking at different spreading events and found only one that happened outdoors. And, you know, that's something naturally within our practice that, for example, we had a parent my very first year with this nursery that unfortunately came down with cancer. And they pulled their child out of their kind of indoor setting and put them in here full time because they were worried about them picking up other bugs from children. So we kind of always knew that, you know, being in heated, non-ventilated rooms is, you know, kind of a petri dish for picking up bugs. And that's kind of just what happens in schools. But why being outside, we're avoiding that.
13: Mm-hmm. Yeah, that makes sense. Are there any other diseases that you're aware of that are maybe minimized, you know, the transmission is minimized in an outdoor setting versus a classroom?
14: Well, I think even just common colds, chicken pox, well, like norovirus, you know, there's been plenty of times when the schools in our surrounding area have had large numbers of children and staff that have been off sick and we just don't have it. It just doesn't happen.
13: Now, what do you see as the advantages of a nature-based education as opposed to a more traditional school held inside of a classroom, you know, other than the health benefits that we've been talking about?
14: I think there's so much that just with lifestyles changing that children are missing out. Children are more sedentary than ever. And I know that goes with health and well-being, but your body is also linked to learning. They did research here when they were writing one of the early years documents and found kids were physically 2 years behind where they should be, starting primary school, which is the equivalent of elementary here. And when you think that that's potentially half your life, you're physically behind where you should be, that's a scary thing. And that's stuff like your muscle tone not being developed so that you can actually hold a pencil and learn to write. Your emotional regulation and audiovisual systems are linked to your core muscles. And if those are underdeveloped, then you might get diagnosed with ADHD when really you're just haven't had a chance to build your body and mature and settle into yourself. It's emotional well-being as well. NHS in Highland, where I am, has been prescribing, for at least for a year, outdoor time for mental well-being and just helping people get outside. One of the other big things for us with kids is kids are losing creativity. So being outside, playing with loose parts, all those kind of things that we do, we're giving children that foundation to be creative and go into school and be inquisitive, actually questioning and asking. And, you know, a lot of times people say, oh, I want them to be school ready. And really they mean compliant, like sit down and do what I'm told. And really we want our kids ready to learn and have life skills. And that's what being outside allows them to do.
13: And what about outdoor education and, you know, self-esteem and social skills, that sort of thing? Do you find there's a significant difference there?
14: Yeah, absolutely. And I think kids climbing trees, using fire, all that kind of stuff, there is an element of risk in it, but what also comes from it is confidence and self-esteem. You know, I did that. I made that happen. I climbed that tree, all those kind of things. And one of the things that as adults, and I guess maybe Western society does, is underestimate the capabilities of children big time. And what, like, for one of our rules is we don't put children into anything, even a swing, because we want them to develop the skills and problem solve and be physically ready to be in things. And then we know we're safe. If we let them build those skills themselves, then they're safe to be up there. And then they get that confidence boost, that self-esteem boost, because I did it and that's exciting. And then we're there to celebrate it with them.
13: Yeah, it sounds like there's a lot of benefits across the board. I live in New Hampshire, and a lot of the northern half of the United States anyway, it's really cold in the wintertime. I think it might be a tough sell for students and teachers, for that matter, to get outside in December, January to teach math. You know, what would you say to that?
14: I would say you just need to think of different materials, I guess. It's the old Scandinavian saying, there's no bad weather, just bad clothing. So it's dressing appropriately, taking precautions. We use things like teepees, which you can put fires in so kids can nip in and out and warm up. So there is always options and ways to keep children safe. Yeah, lightning, hurricanes. Yeah, you're not outside teaching math, but on a normal cold, windy, wet day, then yes, you can be.
15: Cameron Sprague is a team leader at Stramash Nursery School in Fort William, Scotland. He spoke with Living on Earth's Bobby Basco. The United States has long been a place for political refugees to seek safety and put down roots, in some cases, literally. In Comer, Georgia, a community garden called the Neighbor's Field is helping refugees work through their trauma by working the land. Producer Sean Powers has our story.
16: It's a hot Saturday afternoon in Comer, Georgia. Moopaw is feeding her chickens, hens, goats, and ducks. There's even a donkey. You could say they're kind of like her babies. She is one of the many refugees at the Neighbor's Field, who fled violence and persecution in Myanmar. That's the country formerly known as Burma. Moopaw tells me about her life before coming to the United States. She grew up in Myanmar and recalls living in fear of the Burmese soldiers. She says they'd force her family to carry food and other supplies. Gardening at the Neighbor's Field, she says, provides some relief from those painful memories.
17: God here, we forget the war. We forget the war. Sometimes we remember the father. How my father go to the Burma soldier, kid, papa.
16: She says Burmese soldiers kidnapped her father and used him as a porter to carry food for them. After leaving Myanmar, Moopaw lived in a refugee camp in Thailand before moving to the United States with her husband and children. They relocated to the Atlanta area before settling here in Comer. Her son, Tahe Than, says moving to Comer was to satisfy Moopaw's green thumb.
18: My mom, where she lived in Burma or Thailand, she always liked to plant, work in the farm. So when she farmed, that's make her feel like she is home or something, you know? Like, I'm a home country, mother country or something, yeah. So that's why she moved to Comer.
16: The Neighbor's Field is a place for healing for Moopaw. She comes here twice a day, except Sundays. Sundays, of course, are for church. She shows me around the garden.
17: Yeah, me got it. Here, vegetable, here, grass. We planted the cucumber this year. Here, sweet potato. Mm-hmm. Very beautiful.
16: It's that beauty that takes Moopaw back to memories of her family. She and her son, Tahe, say in Myanmar, farming for their family was a way of life.
17: My grandmother, the planted the red, peanut, chili, corn.
18: Most of the time, everybody who live in Burma, they will plant for in order to be survive.
16: And that's what makes this garden all the more meaningful. The vegetables growing here, they don't look like your typical produce that you would find at most supermarkets in the United States. That's because the seeds come from Myanmar and Thailand. With us on our garden tour is Rebecca Smith. She oversees the day-to-day operations at the Neighbor's Field. As we chat, we spot a pumpkin from Thailand.
19: It's green, kind of stripy green and light yellow. How do you cook this, Moopaw?
17: Garlic, mm-hmm. Onion, little chicken.
19: Chicken?
16: The flavors coming to life in Moopaw's soil are just a small part of the pie. There are 24 plots of land at the neighbor's field that are being rented by refugees from Myanmar. For a large plot, it's $100 a year. Rebecca Smith says it's incredible to see how working the farm helps build community.
19: What's the most surprising to me is, I mean, their gardening abilities are just amazing, but how people can go and walk through our woods here and they know plants that we can eat that I never knew were edible. I mean, they're just amazing foragers. They can figure out how to cook everything and make it taste good. And it's just stuff that we think are weeds. Like sometimes they're out, people will be out here just butchering a pig for a celebration, or Mupa's out here feeding her chickens and people in the garden, and you just feel like you're in a different world, not in Comer, Georgia.
16: It's a world that brings healing. For Living on Earth, I'm Sean Powers in Atlanta.
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0: 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Take a moment to pitch in. 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
0: It's a special edition of Living on Earth. I'm Steve Kerwood. As the COVID-19 pandemic has emptied many office buildings, once ordinary things can become fonder memories, as writer Jennifer Berry of Sacramento, California reminds us.
3: In the time before the virus, the view from my office looked upon an old, neglected pear tree I'd found disappointing. Snapped branches dangled like broken bones, blooms of mistletoe swelled in its canopy, and water sprouts sprung upward like quills from every branch. I resigned myself to this meager connection to the natural world outside. Then one day, a mockingbird came to visit, and every day after that. Over the months, I came to know this bird well, the cock of its head to eye something interesting, the precision with which it floats between branches, and its easy regard for other birds who stop by for a visit, unlike the scrub jays who chase everyone away. Then winter came, and the tree, now bejeweled with tiny bitter pears no bigger than olives, became this hallowed giver of life. The mockingbird plucked the fruit and swooped to the ground to peck it apart. The warblers preferred to peck the pears while they hung like piñatas. The crows moved in, took residence, and one dive-bombed a squirrel that munched its way around the fruit as little flecks flew in every direction. But the squirrel simply ignored the assaults and turned its rear end toward the crow. Then the cedar waxwings came with their face masks and crests and picked the tree clean. Then spring began to unfurl new life. Woodpeckers fish insects from the bark's fissures. The crows yank at twigs for their nests, and the bees hum over the welcoming blossoms. I wonder what comes next. But I work at home now, like so many others, rooted to our homes. I miss the pear tree and the rich life it supports. Today, a goldfinch perched in the cover of my passion fruit vine outside my window at home. And it took me back to that same feeling inspired by the pear tree, that we are never alone. And for now, maybe that's all I really need.
0: That's writer Jennifer Berry with The Pear Tree.

0: Well, if you have a yard, there's always yard work to be done. Mulching, watering, pulling weeds. And for those unfortunately stuck with poison ivy, the task of getting rid of it typically means hours of back-breaking, itchy work or toxic chemicals. But there is at least one lesser-known alternative, goats. Living on Earth's Ainsley O'Neill has the story.
1: The 55-acre Great Rock Farm in Georgetown, Massachusetts, has more than 130 goats and twice as many sheep. Michelle Olson greets me with a huge smile. She grew up on this farm, surrounded by ducks, goats, sheep, herding dogs, and horses. And after living for some time in Washington, D.C., she decided to come back and help out the family business. Goats to go.
2: I'm Ainsley.
3: Ainsley, nice to meet you. I'm
2: sure the dogs told me you were here.
3: Yes.
2: These are our two Australian shepherds that herd the animals. Banjo, he's 8, and Jack is 3.
1: Michelle is wearing black yoga pants, sneakers, and her blonde hair is in a tight ponytail. We walk together towards a goat pasture, surrounded by a white fence. As we enter the enclosure, Michelle pats a shiny black goat and introduces us.
2: So this is Squeaks. She's 5 months old. So Squeaks will probably follow us all around. And that's Miss Piggy.
3: Oh, Miss Piggy, that's cute.
2: And that's Miss Piggy's brother up on top of the hay. The highest point the goats always want.
1: Huh. She is able to point out every goat by name and introduces them like they're her extended family.
2: Patches is coming out of the barn right there.
3: Oh.
2: He's like, something's happening. This is Oreo. She's the best doe with the babies. She had 4 this year. This is one of her babies from a few years ago. That's a crazy goat right there. That's Giraffe, because he looked like a giraffe when he was a baby. He's gotten bigger now, but... and this is little Missy. And then there's a few other ones that aren't here that were my little tiny ones.
1: Michelle was present for the birth of many of these goats.
2: And they're jumping around the moment they're born. Mm-hmm. They're really cute. They're like sometimes the size of a water bottle with little legs. Say a Nalgene bottle.
1: After getting to meet the furrier side of the Olson family, we hop into a pickup truck to see some goats at work. We arrive at our destination in the neighboring town of Newbury, Massachusetts. There's a green 2-floor suburban home with about a 200-square-foot yard. A yellow trailer filled with goats is parked in the driveway. The area where the goats will be working is filled with rocks, trees, and plenty of noxious weeds like poison ivy, poison oak, and sumac. Jamie Genist, the head farm caretaker and sheep herder, starts sectioning off the backyard.
4: Well, basically what we have to do is we clear a path so that we can set the electric fence up, because the fence itself can't hit anything or it'll ground it out. And here's the electric setup right here with your ground rod, battery, and charger.
1: He puts an electric fence around the work area to keep the goats from being bothered by dogs and to keep the flower beds from being bothered by the goats. Inside the fence, Jamie has set up a pool of water to make sure that the goats stay hydrated while they're on the job. And to the side, there's an open tent for the goats to rest under in case they start to overheat. Jamie makes sure that these goats to go are always good to go. Homeowners Tracy and Peter come outside to greet the crew and get a peek at the goats. Peter says he had seen advertisements for goats to go and just decided to give it a try.
5: It might be a nice, easy way to take care of getting this area landscaped and getting rid of the brush with a natural process. It's not going to be cheap, but it's not going to be more expensive, and it's, you know, environment neutral. So it's not something I can do because it's poison ivy, and I don't want to be in poison ivy. And it's effective and good for everybody, and the goats get a meal out of the deal.
1: Goat landscapers are a novel and, as Peter alluded to, a fairly expensive alternative. The cost of hiring goats to go is more than $500 per grazing job. The most popular and cheapest way to eradicate weeds is the use of herbicides. But some herbicides are non-selective, meaning they not only kill the intended plant, but everything around it, including any insects that happen to stop by for a landing. And long-term exposure to herbicides has been linked to many health concerns in humans, including cancer. So goat landscapers aren't just cute furry friends, they make an honest living as an eco-friendly alternative. The goats are eager to get out of their trailer and explore. After making sure everything is set up properly, Michelle explains what's about to happen.
2: Usually the trailer comes open and they just come out and they just, some of them just faint when they come off the trailer because they're all excited or nervous.
1: Fainting goats, also known as myotonic goats, have a natural mutation in their genes, which causes their muscles to stiffen up when they're startled.
2: As soon as they get in there, you'll see they'll just rummage around and start eating what they like first, which is probably the poison ivy, and then they'll go back to what they like second, just like how we eat, like, you know, the good stuff on our plate first.
1: The trailer opens up, and Jamie starts latching ropes onto the collars that all of the goats are wearing around their necks. They seem eager to hurry down the small slope of grass onto the overgrown area of the yard. I was given the honor of guiding one of the goats to the weed buffet.
2: So this is what we call a walk-in job. We got to hand lead all the goats in.
6: I have grabbed onto a goat, but I'm not sure I've directed it in the right path. He's just wandering around a tree right now. So I've just got to pull him just a teensy bit. Come on. Oh, I should grab some goat treats, eh? As soon as the goat stepped inside the fence, it wasn't even difficult to pull them anymore. It was like the goat knew exactly where to go.
1: Some goats head right towards the rocky area. Others huddle inside the tall brush, as though they're all eating from a family table. Two black and white spotted goats are so deep into the bush that I only see their horns peeking out from between the leaves.
2: So goats like to eat what you call high, they're browsers, and then eat low. So they'll eat grass if there's nothing else there, but they don't care for grass. They like shrubs, and they like to be in these bushes right here.
1: Other animals, like sheep and cows, are also grazing animals. But Michelle says goats have several advantages when it comes to eating noxious weeds like poison ivy.
2: They have teeth on the bottom and a soft pad on the top, which they can eat even stuff that's thorny and woody bark and everything. They have a very acidic stomach. So when they eat something, they break it all down. When they poop the other end, they don't regerminate what's already there. Horses and cows have seeds in their poop. Goats do not, and neither do sheep. But the goats just happen to love it, and I think it has to do with the digestive system and what they like to eat.
1: It will take the goats about 3 days to finish clearing out this space. But it's not one and done. Noxious weeds will grow back. It'll take the goats several sessions to starve the plant, blocking it from the energy it needs to survive and weakening its root system. Although goats are not able to eradicate weeds in just one sitting, they are able to remediate soil by churning it with their hooves and fertilizing it with their waste. After these biomachines are done cleaning up the overgrown shrubs, Michelle will be ready to take them back to their home at the Great Rock Farm. And while these goatscapers won't take over the jobs of human landscapers for good, Goats to Go provides an alternative to those wanting to get rid of weeds and shrubs in a more natural, goaty sort of way. For Living on Earth, I'm Ainsley O'Neill in Georgetown, Massachusetts.
0: Our report on goatscaping was produced with help from Living on Earth's Paloma Beltran.

0: The world these days can seem out of our control at times. 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
4: 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I'm Paloma Beltran.
5: And I'm Jenny Doring. You may have heard our coverage in recent years of Fat Bear Week, the annual contest where the public gets to vote on who they think is the fattest bear gorging on salmon in Katmai National Park and Preserve, Alaska. In other words, who's best prepared for a long, cold winter? But move over, grizzlies, because recently the public was also asked to weigh in on the fattest yellow-bellied marmot at the Rocky Mountain Biological Laboratory in Colorado. The researchers of the Marmot Project decided to launch Fat Marmot Week this year to raise awareness of these large ground squirrels and drum up support for sustaining their decades-long research project. The winner of this contest was a male named Don, who not only won the public's heart, but also objectively weighed in as the heaviest marmot in the bracket. Emily Ranke is a graduate student at UCLA in the Dan Blumstein Lab, which runs the Marmot Project and is coming up with all kinds of creative ways to fundraise and spread a love of yellow-bellied marmots.
6: So Fat Marmot Week was inspired by Fat Bear Week. They are the OGs for sure. We had been talking about it as a lab for a few years. This year, we finally had it come to fruition. And as our first year, we chose 8 adult marmots, and they all have their own story. So they made good competitors for the public.
7: Tell us about the winner. I believe his name is Don.
6: Yes, Don. He is about 7 years old. He's kind of the familiar face when we ski in April. So he's one of the first marmots up usually. And what he'll do is he'll go around and dig out all of his ladies. So he wakes up before them and then he goes to the hibernaculas or the burrows that the females overwinter in, and he wakes all of them up to start socializing. And he is the father of maybe 4 litters this year. So he is an impressive father, and he's also a father who sticks around. So he is a very caring dad. We've seen him carry dried plants to his pups, but he also was especially huge this year. So in May, we were talking about how fat he was, and seeing him, it was kind of hard not to do a Fat Marmot Week.
7: I love that. What is his personality like?
6: In our description, we say Don is a very special boy who likes to eat rocks. Marmots really like salt, and sometimes I think they'll chew on rocks to get any of the minerals out of them. He feels very silly when you're watching him sometimes. He is so large, he does not have a neck. He will kind of saunter over to the traps that we will put bait into to try and catch and mark him and collect data. And he really likes to push them over. So he's gotten very good at problem solving when retrieving the bait. He is often seen tail flagging, which is a scent marking behavior that they use to kind of show their dominance. So you can often tell it's him, even if he is not marked, because he will helicopter his tail as he's walking around from burrow to burrow. So he's very fun to observe.
7: So how do you actually weigh him and study him if he knocks over these traps?
6: It is a constant battle. He is always outsmarting us. There are some others that outsmart us as well. We often say the marmots are willing participants in their own research, and he was choosing not to participate for the first part of the summer, but eventually he did go into the trap. They know what they're doing when they go into the trap. Sometimes they'll try and step over the plate that triggers the door, but maybe he got a little carried away eating the bait. So he eventually decided to weigh in, which means that he walked into a trap, and then we were able to weigh him from there. Yeah.
7: And just how much weight did he gain?
6: Yeah. So we estimate his mass in both June and August. So in June, he started at about 8.6 pounds, so a little under 9 pounds. And then he ended the season. So August 15th is our other estimate. And he ended at about 13 pounds. So that's a pretty impressive number for a yellow-bellied marmot. That's a very large cat.
7: Wow. That is a big cat. That's ultimately all pounds that will help him get through the next winter, right?
6: Absolutely. He needs all that fat to burn so he can stay warm until next spring.
7: Yeah. I understand that you're a master's student with the Marmot Project, this long-standing research project about yellow-bellied marmots. Just how long has the project been running, and what types of research has the project done?
6: So I am a first-year master's student, yes, and this is my 4th season with the project. I was a volunteer for a few years, but the project has been running since 1962, so this is about our 65th year monitoring the marmot population at the Rocky Mountain Biological Lab. We have asked a lot of big questions, so a lot of what we've looked at in the past is sociality of marmots. We call marmots flexibly social, or yellow-bellied marmots flexibly social. And that basically means that they vary in their sociality and it doesn't necessarily impact their survival. Some marmots live alone, some marmots live in big groups with other marmots, and then some marmots will switch their strategy where they'll live alone 1 year and then with a bigger group the next year. We also have looked at cumulative adversity in marmots, which basically just means how marmots who experience multiple hardships when they're really young are less likely to survive later in life. So we know that's the case with people, right? If you've experienced a lot of hardship, it can really impact you later in life. And we know now that's true for wild animals as well. And then we have a paper coming out soon that I'm working on with another current grad student that actually looks at how that cumulative adversity impacts their behavior as well. So not only does it change their survival, but it also changes how they behave as adults.
7: So you guys have this really long-running project studying yellow-bellied marmots, and Fat Marmot Week ended up raising a chunk of money for the project, partially through OnlyFans, which might be surprising to hear. That's a site usually reserved for adult content. Can you talk to me about the OnlyMarms account, how that got started?
6: Absolutely. The head of our lab, Dan, has been struggling with funding for a few years now. And so one day, he was sitting waiting for the marmots to emerge, and he had watched the show Margo's Got Money Troubles the night before with his wife, which is a show about a woman who makes an OnlyFans account to raise money, and she makes a lot of money. And so I think he kind of was like, well, marmots have money troubles also. Why not start an OnlyFans account for our marmots? But yeah, we've been using it since. We have about 2,600 subscribers at this point. We've made a few thousand dollars, which is awesome. So it's been really exciting to see the OnlyFans response.
7: Yeah. So I understand that the OnlyMarms account led to the creation of a meme coin, a type of cryptocurrency. How does that work, and how is it benefiting the Marmot Project?
6: Honestly, I feel like it just keeps getting more absurd. These are all things that I did not think I would be talking about in my master's degree, but there are a lot of creative people out there, and the meme coin was by no means our idea. In fact, I did not think that it was real the first few times people reached out to me about it, but a community that exchanges meme coin, which is this form of cryptocurrency based on virality, basically came to us and said they had made this meme coin and that we could claim the meme coin, and that would allow us to collect fees when people buy and sell it. And so I think the legitimacy of us claiming the coin actually led a lot more people to invest in it. And they've made this whole meme coin for good movement where there's a lot of people, I think, interested in trading this coin because it helps our project. And so we've raised over $140,000 at this point in transaction fees, which is a crazy amount of money. What I will say is it is not the community we expected to rally behind us, but we are very grateful for them. And it has been a really cool opportunity to kind of see people who maybe don't typically engage with wildlife biology really rally behind us.
7: You know, Emily, yellow-bellied marmots, they're not endangered, which is great to hear when, you know, these days we hear about so many animals in trouble. They're of least concern in terms of conservation. So why study them if there are so many other species in a lot greater danger of extinction?
6: Yeah, that's a great question. Working with a population that is of least concern allows us to ask big questions using our marmots as a model system. A model system just means that yellow-bellied marmots share a lot in common with other species. So they're mammals, they hibernate, they're flexibly social. So we can ask a lot of different questions about sociality, and they're relatively easy to study. They live long for a rodent, but not as long as an elephant. So we can understand these shifts in population, right? We're like seeing multiple generations over time. So all of these things allow us to use the marmots to ask these big questions that then we can extrapolate to other populations. And then in addition to that, they directly help with management of other species.
7: So what's an example of how the marmot model can be used to help other species?
6: So the Vancouver Island marmot is like a very closely related example of an endangered population that our work can hopefully help inform the management of. So we have done all of this work to understand marmot behavior and marmot survival. And then we can take that and say, okay, can the Vancouver Island Marmot Recovery Project, which is working with this population of a few dozen animals, so their pop-

0: almost went extinct. They had just a handful of animals left, and they have taken some of them into captivity, and they can use, in addition to all of their hard work and research that they've done on the Vancouver Island marmot, they have this plethora of knowledge from our study system to inform the recovery plan for the species.
1: So it sounds like yellow-bellied marmots, they're doing okay. At the same time, I mean, our environment is rapidly changing, and Colorado has seen its fair share of wildfires and warming and melting. How is the marmot's environment changing, and how might that impact them in the future?
0: So usually when we arrive in April, we ski in to our field station. And this year we walked on bare ground the entire way, which was really crazy. The past winter, there was no snow in this part of Colorado. And that led to a huge die-off in our population. We actually ended the fall of last year with 160 animals, approximately. And then we saw about 60 emerge this year. That is in a large part due to the lack of snow cover. The snow acts as this insulating blanket for the marmots, so they're not exposed to dramatic changes in temperature while they're hibernating. Versus when there's no snow, the temperature fluctuates pretty dramatically. So that will lead the marmots to burn more fat than they otherwise would to stay warm. And so we had this huge die-off because so many marmots were burning more fat than they typically would have to. And then a lot of them died before they could emerge and start eating again. So I think there are still a lot of questions around how exactly the climate is impacting the marmots, but we have now some examples of what could happen with these more dramatic changes in climate that we're experiencing.
1: What's it like for you working with these animals?
0: It is very fun to work with the marmots. I think I have a lot of respect for the marmots. You know, they're very clever. Some of them are really good at problem solving. We care a lot about them because they make our research possible. So I owe it all to the marmots.
1: Emily Ranke is a graduate student at the University of California, Los Angeles, in the Dan Blumstein Lab. Thank you so much, Emily.
0: Thank you so much for having me.

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1: Trees can really inform our understanding of how to grow old, because trees grow old beautifully. They're always growing throughout their lives, and they're always shedding. They're always dropping the limbs that don't work. And so I think studying trees is a way that we can learn to grow old gracefully and creatively and to stay branchy throughout our lives. This is something that neuroscientists will tell you is one of the most important things about growing old in a healthy way, is that you gotta stay branchy. You gotta try new things. You have to take risks. You can't just get winnowed away into these little ruts.
0: What we can learn from trees next time on Living on Earth. 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Our crew includes Naomi Ehrenberg, Abby Edgecomb, Swayam Gagneja, Mark Kausch, Mark Sethlender, Don Lyman, Ashanti McLean, Nyung Nguyen, Ainsley O'Neill, Sophia Pandelidis, Jake Rico, Andrew Skerritt, Bella Smith, and Elle Wilson. We bid a fond farewell this week to intern Mia DiLorenzo.
2: 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Steve Kerwood is our executive producer. I'm Jenny Doring.
0: And I am Paloma Beltran. Thanks for listening.
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0: 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Here's how, and thanks.
1: So, you want to give to KUNM, but you have questions. 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
2: 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We want to thank Kathleen Smith and Joe Team of Albuquerque, and Margo and Daly Jackson as well from Albuquerque, who are monthly sustaining members. Thank you so much, folks. And we very much want to thank Carol Toffoletti and Bill Croft of Albuquerque for their challenge grant this morning, who have given $500 to support the programming that you love here on KUNM. We heard stories of well-fed goats, rotund yellow-bellied marmots, and bears as well. What a great way to start your day this morning here on KUNM on this beautiful, cloudy, and rainy day. Coming up next is Democracy Now! 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

0: From New York, this is Democracy Now!
1: We discovered that Donald Trump Jr.'s wedding was secretly funded by a Russian oligarch close to Vladimir Putin. This oligarch rented out a private island in the Bahamas for it for multiple nights. It was really an ultra-luxury affair. We're talking about hundreds of thousands of dollars in expenses, all in secret.
0: A bombshell report by ProPublica about a Russian oligarch bankrolling Donald Trump Jr.'s wedding has sparked calls for federal investigations. We'll speak to the reporter, Joshua Kaplan. Then the Elimination Project, the Israeli human rights group at Tselem, has accused Israel of dramatically escalating its assault on all aspects of Palestinian life in the occupied West Bank.
2: These are all parts of a system with one aim, to ensure Jewish supremacy and eliminate the Palestinian collective.
0: Then to Iran, as Amnesty International reiterates its call for a ceasefire in the U.S.-Iran war. Amnesty has accused Iranian authorities of committing crimes against humanity during their bloody suppression of the 2022 Woman Life Freedom Uprising.
3: The evidence leaves no doubt the Iranian authorities committed crimes against humanity. In Iran, those responsible remain in power, while survivors and families seeking justice are persecuted.
0: The Iran protests began after 22-year-old Mahsa Amini died in the custody of Iran's morality police 4 years ago today. All that and more coming up. Welcome to Democracy Now!, democracynow.org, The War and Peace Report. I'm Amy Goodman. The U.S. House of Representatives voted to end the war in Iran for a third time, with seven Republicans backing the resolution. This comes as the nonpartisan Congressional Budget Office estimates the U.S.-Israeli war on Iran has cost the Pentagon $38.1 billion from the outbreak of the war in February through August 1st. That's an average of $246 million per day over 5 months. The CBO reports the war could cost another $2 to $3 billion for each additional month of fighting. The CBO also warned the war has used up as much as two-thirds of the U.S. missile defense interceptors since June 2025. It would take at least 5 years to replace these interceptors. The CBO also expects the war to add half a percentage point to annual inflation by the first quarter of next year. Meanwhile, a separate report by the Pentagon's Inspector General details how Iranian strikes have damaged or destroyed hundreds of buildings and other structures at U.S. military bases across the Middle East, causing about $184 million worth of damage. New photos obtained by CBS News reveal heavy damage of buildings and vehicles at multiple U.S. positions across the Middle East from Iranian missile and drone strikes. The images were sent anonymously to CBS News by active service members. One deployed service member told CBS News, quote, "This is major damage to our bases that hasn't been communicated to the American public. We're standing there with our eyes closed, getting punched in the face," unquote. Saudi Arabia says it destroyed a Houthi drone south of Mecca before it entered prohibited airspace. Houthi officials deny targeting Mecca. It comes as the Houthis claimed responsibility for using dozens of ballistic missiles and drones against a Saudi airbase in the south of the country on Monday. Air raid sirens were activated in six governorates, including Jeddah, on Tuesday. In addition to long-range missiles and drones, there's now growing evidence that the Houthis are using artificial intelligence to attack shipping traffic in the Red Sea. The Houthis declared a maritime blockade on Saudi Arabia back in July and captured the port city of Mocha last week, as well as islands near Bab al-Mandab Strait. The Houthis claim they're retaliating against Saudi strikes on Yemen. The UN warns of a humanitarian crisis with 100,000 Yemeni already displaced. This is a Yemeni woman who was forced to flee her home.
2: We fled from the war and took nothing with us. We didn't even bring the children's clothes. We have no flour and no clothes for the children. We came to Aden and arrived today. After 3 days of walking, we made it today. The children are hungry. We have no food and it's been 3 days. They are hungry.
0: Republican Congressmember Thomas Massie of Kentucky introduced articles of impeachment against Defense Secretary Pete Hegseth Tuesday, accusing him of illegally starting and continuing the Iran war, defying Congress and causing needless civilian casualties. The House will have to act on Massie's proposal by tomorrow. This is Congressmember Massie on the floor of the House.
4: Wherefore, Secretary of Defense Peter Hegseth, by such conduct, has demonstrated that he will remain a threat to the Constitution if allowed to remain in office, and has acted in a manner grossly incompatible with his duties and the rule of law. Peter Brian Hegseth thus warrants impeachment and trial, removal from office, and disqualification to hold and enjoy any office of honor, trust, or profit under the United States.
0: The Trump administration acknowledged for the first time the U.S. Space Force has deployed weapons in orbit. China warned against an arms race in space, with a foreign ministry spokesperson saying, quote, "We urge the U.S. side to stop expanding its military capabilities and preparing for war in outer space," unquote. The Kremlin spokesperson Dmitry Peskov urged, quote, "that space must be free of any weapon," unquote. The Trump administration approved a $2.8 billion package selling 2,000-pound bombs to Israel. The sale includes 40,000 bombs made up of 20,000 MK-84s and 20,000 BLU-117s. The sale's funded by foreign military financing, a program in which the U.S. gives Israel taxpayer money that Israel then spends on U.S.-made weapons. Human rights groups and governments around the world have condemned Israel for dropping the 2,000-pound bombs in densely populated civilian areas in Gaza. And those are some of the headlines. Hi, I'm Amy Goodman, host of Democracy Now!, and you are listening to Democracy Now! Right here on KUNM. Independent journalism is the guardrail of a healthy democracy. This guardrail is more important than ever when the guardrails of the judiciary, the regulatory state, corporate media are being severely compromised. The independence we enjoy at Democracy Now! Means we follow the facts where they lead. 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KUNM.org is the call. By the way, if you'd like to come to the set of Democracy Now! And watch the broadcast live, sit on the set here in New York City, the Chelsea neighborhood of Manhattan, you will meet an amazing array of people. The folks that make Democracy Now! Happen every day will tour you through our, we're one of the greenest internet TV radio studios in the country. We've got LEED Platinum certification. We really built this with the thought that the medium is the message in this time of climate change. You'll meet the team that makes Democracy Now! Happen, and this is called Brunch and a Broadcast. 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Bob Dylan hung out there. 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
0: This is Democracy Now!, democracynow.org, the War and Peace Report. I'm Amy Goodman.
6: And I'm Anjali Kamath. Welcome to all of our listeners and viewers across the country and around the world. Congressional Democrats have opened an investigation after ProPublica revealed that a Russian oligarch close to Vladimir Putin bankrolled part of Donald Trump Jr.'s Bahamas wedding in May. ProPublica revealed Omar Kremlev paid hundreds of thousands of dollars on wedding expenses, including the rental of a private island. Kremlev also attended the intimate wedding. Other attendees included Trump Jr.'s sister Ivanka, his brother-in-law Jared Kushner, and his brother Eric Trump. The president did not attend. Altogether, the guest list numbered around 50. Omar Kremlev, who is seen in photos at the wedding, is the president of the International Boxing Association. Just weeks before the wedding, Putin awarded him the Order of Friendship. Donald Trump Jr. and his newly wed wife, Bettina Anderson, confirmed ProPublica's findings, writing on social media, quote, "Our dear friend Omar very generously hosted two incredible nights of celebrations for us. It's unfortunate that something so personal and happy can be recast as something political or sinister simply because of who someone is or where they come from."
0: Democratic Congressmember Robert Garcia, the top Democrat on the House Oversight Committee, said the bankrolling of the wedding raises, quote, "serious national security and public corruption concerns," unquote. And this is Democratic Senator Chris Murphy of Connecticut speaking on the Senate floor.
7: "Never before has a foreign enemy of the United States paid for the family wedding of the president. Why? Because it is naked corruption in plain view. It is as close to treason as you get. Accepting lavish gifts, millions of dollars in gifts, perhaps, from the enemy of this nation.
6: On Tuesday, Attorney General Todd Blanche, who is Trump's former personal lawyer, was asked if the Justice Department will probe the funding of the wedding.
8: The president doesn't know who this person is. I think other members of the family don't know who this person is. The president's son has said that he's a very close friend and that he accepted a gift in the weekend of his wedding. When you say, am I investigating what? And when you say, this person is a friend of Putin, I don't even know if that's true or not.
0: And in a statement, President Trump said, quote, I have no idea who Umar is, never heard of him. He didn't pay for Don and Bettina's wedding, which took place at a totally different location on a different day from the wedding. It was an after party given in their honor. Not a big deal. I was not present at the party, Trump said. We're joined now by Joshua Kaplan, Pulitzer Prize winning reporter for ProPublica. He co-authored the expose, Donald Trump Jr.'s Bahamas Wedding Was Secretly Bankrolled by Russian Oligarch Close to Putin. Joshua, thanks for joining us. Why don't we start off by you just explaining, who is Umar Kremlev?
1: So I think the most important thing to understand about Kremlev is the level of his connection with the Russian government. Right before the wedding, he wasn't just making sure his suit still fits. He was reportedly traveling in China as part of Putin's delegation there. As you said, a month earlier, he got the latest in a series of state honors that he's received from Putin after Russia invaded Ukraine. The Ukrainian government sanctioned Kremlev personally. And that government connection is a through line throughout Kremlev's entire life story. He was an obscure figure with a criminal record and a different name. He changed his name, and over the course of his, the government has given him assets and taken other actions that have turned him into a very wealthy magnate, a dominant figure in the sports betting world in Russia. It's impossible to understand him and his story without talking about and thinking about his connection with Putin and Putin's inner circle.
6: And Josh, how exactly did he meet Don Jr.? I mean, this is a guy who used to be part of a right-wing biker gang in Russia.
1: Yeah, I mean, it's an excellent question. It's not something we fully understand yet. I mean, the strangest thing about this is that Don Jr. met this guy only very recently. Kremlev's office told us that they met a couple of years ago. Don Jr. said they met through a mutual friend in the hunting world and quickly hit it off because they both love boxing and the outdoors. But how things got to this point where Umar is not only attending this very intimate wedding, but also paying for it, is very much a mystery.
0: And President Trump trying to make a distinction between paying for the actual wedding. It was very small. It was like 50 people, right?
1: Yes.
0: 10 of them were part of this Russian party, 20% of the party. So there was a wedding and then the celebrations, the fireworks.
1: Yeah, I mean, so I think it's a mistake to get bogged down in this distinction. Really, what we're talking about is a reception. The, you know, quote unquote after party the president's referring to is where they had their first dance and ate wedding cake. The ceremony itself was just family. The oligarch did not attend that. The rest of this lavish wedding weekend was attended by Umar and this Russian entourage and paid for by Kremlev.
6: And there were 10 people in the Russian entourage at a wedding of 50 people.
1: That's about right, yeah.
6: And, I mean, Don Jr.'s wealth is put at about $300 million. Did he need anybody to pay for the wedding? What do we know about why Umar paid for this wedding?
1: It's, you know, I mean, the basic fact we have is that a member of Putin's circle is financially supporting the president's son. As soon as we get to why, I mean, we start to have all these really weird questions come up. Junior is rich. It seems like he could have afforded this himself. That doesn't mean he has $300 million, you know, in his checking account, of course. But still, this is objectively, it's very strange. And, you know, the other big question that we don't know is what's Kremlev's motive here? I mean, he's spent a lot of money seemingly successfully cultivating a relationship with the son of the president. And we have no idea why.
0: And now the other son, one of the other sons, Trump Jr.'s brother, Eric, when you asked, put in a request for Eric's response, who was at the wedding, he said this about Kremlev, quote, Eric has absolutely no clue who this person is, nor has never heard his name. We're talking about a wedding party that went over days, and there were only 50 people there all together. It's like he didn't get his brother's memo, because his brother and his brother's new wife, they have admitted.
1: Yeah, I mean, and this was, a very small wedding. I mean, Don has repeatedly said that it was just family and some, quote, really close friends. I mean, frankly, there were some longtime friends of his that were understandably disappointed that they didn't make the cut. And then you have Umar, this big guy, shaved head, who not only met Don Jr. very recently, but also only speaks limited English. And this large crew of Russians he came with. I mean, it was apparently, we talked to people there, and it was quite the scene. It was intimate setting, Palm Beach socialites, Jared Kushner, and then this large group that no one knew who sometimes stood off by themselves speaking Russian.
9: What do we know about possible future cooperation between Don Jr. and Umar Kremlev?
1: Not much. I mean, there is a press release that, so the only instance that we actually know about, besides what they talked, just the kind of vague story in their statements of them having a relationship before this, was last year. In September, this boxing organization that Kremlev runs hosted a panel discussion in Istanbul about boxing. And the panelists were Manny Pacquiao, Muhammad Ali's daughter, and then Donald Trump Jr. I mean, people who went were a little confused of why is Don Jr. here talking about sports with legends of the boxing world. After that event, Umar's organization had a press release where they said, this alliance will not remain symbolic. More joint initiatives will follow. What does that mean? We don't know. We asked both Kremlev and Don Jr. Neither of them said.
0: So you've done several pieces on this. Now the House Oversight Committee, Congressmember Garcia, is calling for a federal investigation. What would this look like as you have the House Speaker Johnson desperately trying to recess Congress until after the elections?
1: I mean, I think realistically, this House investigation means nothing right now, except there was a document preservation request in these letters. So Don Jr. is under legal notice to keep all of his records related to this relationship. If the Democrats retake the House in the fall, we could be talking about something very different next year if Congress continues to be interested in looking into this.
0: Joshua Kaplan, I want to thank you for being with us. Pulitzer Prize winning reporter for ProPublica. We'll link to your pieces. The latest, Donald Trump Jr.'s Bahamas wedding was secretly bankrolled by Russian oligarch close to Putin. Coming up, the Elimination Project. The Israeli human rights group B'Tselem has accused Israel of dramatically escalating its assault on all aspects of Palestinian life in the occupied West Bank. Stay with us.
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0: Agreed by the Palestinian oud musician Huda Asfour, performing in our Democracy Now! Studio. This is Democracy Now!, democracynow.org, the War and Peace Report. I'm Mimi Goodman with Anjali Kamat.
9: A major new report by the Israeli human rights group B'Tselem, titled The Elimination Project, accuses Israel of systematically dismantling the conditions that allow Palestinians in the occupied West Bank to function as a community. The report says Israel is, quote, dramatically intensifying its attacks on every aspect of Palestinian life in the West Bank, including, quote, the ability to get to work, take children to school or university, receive medical treatment or municipal services, meet family and friends, cultivate land, or go on vacation, routine activities that make up human life. This is B'Tselem Executive Director Yuli Novak in a video that accompanied the report.
2: Israel is dismantling the basic conditions needed for collective Palestinian existence in the West Bank. Our new report, The Elimination Project, shows how this mechanism works and how over the past 3 years, it has become more lethal, violent, and explicit. Come with us to the West Bank to see for yourself. The Elimination Project in the West Bank operates through 5 domains of action that work together and reinforce each other. Killing, violence, intimidation, movement restrictions, economic strangulation, social and political destruction, ethnic cleansing, and territorial takeover, these are all parts of a system with one aim: to ensure Jewish supremacy and eliminate the Palestinian collective.
0: That's part of a video accompanying the new B'Tselem report, The Elimination Project, Israel's systematic dismantling of Palestinian collective life in the West Bank. Leading celebrities have joined B'Tselem in calling for the international community to intervene on behalf of Palestinians. This video features Cynthia Nixon, Susan Sarandon, Michael Stipe, and the Emmy Award-winning Hannah Einbinder speaking alongside B'Tselem researchers.
10: Israel is carrying out a campaign to eliminate Palestinian collective existence in the West Bank.
11: It is happening right now.
12: Another violent attack.
10: Another killing.
13: Another home demolished.
12: Another home set on fire.
11: Another community displaced from its land.
13: Another checkpoint blocking the way.
14: Another olive grove destroyed.
13: What is happening in the West Bank is not a series of isolated events.
11: When you pay attention and connect the dots, the picture is clear.
15: They are all part of a single political project.
13: U.S. taxpayer dollars are funding these crimes.
14: This project is rooted in an apartheid system that has been in place for generations.
10: Since October 2023, it has accelerated dramatically.
16: Its implementation is more violent and more unrestrained.
11: The international community must end the impunity that allows it to continue.
12: The world must act to stop Israel's elimination project in the West Bank.
9: Since October 7th, 2023, at least 1,107 Palestinians have been killed by Israel in the occupied West Bank. Over the weekend, an Israeli soldier shot a Palestinian man in the leg during a confrontation between Israeli settlers and Palestinian villagers in the West Bank town of Fakua.
0: Well, for more, we're joined by two guests. In Tel Aviv, Uri Gavati is with us, B'Tselem Director of International Relations. He's a former Israeli soldier who served as a tank commander primarily in the West Bank from 2010 to 2013. And in the occupied West Bank, we're joined by Mohammed Shaban, a Palestinian farmer from Halhul, just north of Hebron. We welcome you both to Democracy Now! Uri, let's begin with you on the breadth of this report. Talk about what you're calling the Elimination Project and what's happening right now in the West Bank.
17: Thank you for having me. For too long, Israel's policies in the West Bank have been kind of treated or looked at as isolated events, right? So the violence of settler militias, the home demolitions, military raids, and so forth. When we look at Israel's policies in the West Bank together and truly examine them, we actually find that there is one very coherent logic behind all of them, and this is the logic of elimination of Palestinian collective life in the West Bank. This logic operates through 5 mechanisms that we identified: violence and intimidation, movement restrictions, ethnic cleansing and territorial takeover, economic strangulation, and social and political destruction. Through all of these mechanisms that work together simultaneously and also reinforce one another, Israel is systematically dismantling the ability of Palestinians to live as a collective in that land. It As you mentioned in your introduction, it creates a situation that Palestinian life are just almost inviable. Starts from your home, your way to work, your way to school, your ability to visit your family, your ability to raise your olive grove, and so forth. Simultaneously to all of that, Israel is also entrenching its own takeover of that land and also moving its own people and expanding the settlements, the outposts, the farms, and so forth to take over the space that Palestinian lives are becoming more and more inviable in.
9: But Ori, this project of settler colonialism, dispossession, settlement, it's not new. Talk about how in the report you connect what's happening in the West Bank to the ongoing genocide in Gaza, and what has happened in the West Bank, this escalation since 2023.
17: Yeah, so in the report we focus on, we talk about the decades, but we also definitely mentioned, talk about how since October 23, since the elections of this government in 2022, the scale, the speed, the openness, the, of all those different elements significantly intensified. The logic of elimination comes in practice in its most extreme form in the genocide in Gaza, and it's taken place across the territories that Israel controls. We're definitely seeing a lot of the mechanisms, the tools that were used and are used still, you know, the genocide is ongoing as we speak in Gaza, being implemented in the West Bank, practices like aerial bombardments, for example, that we haven't seen in the West Bank for many, many years, are back in practice. You know, we're talking about it. When talking about in Gaza, over 20,000 minors, kids, teenagers were killed by Israel as part of its genocide. In the West Bank, we're also seeing vast killings of minors. It's in a different scale, but the practices are very, very similar, and the geologic of elimination is all-encompassing across the territories.
9: Ori, can you talk about how this, what you describe as the elimination project, how it relates to Bezalel Smotrich's plan, the decisive plan? I want to go back to the video that came out with the new report, Elimination Project, Israel's Systematic Dismantling of Palestinian Collective Life in the West Bank. This is a clip of Israel's far-right finance minister, Bezalel Smotrich, addressing the Knesset back in 2017.
18: The basis for anyone who wants to stay is to abandon all national aspirations or the desire to express them here, because there is no place here for national self-definition of anyone but the Jewish people.
9: Ori, your response, and if you can explain Smotrich's kind of plan and how that relates to what's happening today.
17: Yeah, so in 2017, Bezalel Smotrich publishes his decisive plan. The plan basically talks about victory through settlement. It's one of the main concepts there. And then it talks about how Palestinians under Israel's control have basically three options left, according to Smotrich. Either to submit to Jewish supremacy and apartheid, leave, or face the consequences, face the military consequences of the decision to resist. And when we look at Israel's elimination project in the West Bank, we're seeing many of the this kind of blueprint that Smotrich publishes in 2017 implemented on the ground. Look, when Smotrich published this in 2017, he didn't have as much power as he has now. Today we're talking about a person who is a minister in the Israeli Ministry of Defense, which holds significant power over the West Bank, and he was appointed to that position very knowingly by the Prime Minister Netanyahu. So a person that designed this blueprint, this plan, now holds the power to implement many of its elements, and is, by the way, very outspoken about it as we speak, you know, these days, about his plan and about how he's intending to implement it.
19: Now, when we look at what's happening on the ground in the West Bank, we're seeing exactly that. We're seeing violence by the military and violence by settler militias that are also supported by the entire Israeli apparatus and the military, causing the displacement of thousands of Palestinians in communities across the West Bank. Over 66 communities were displaced since October 23 through the violence of settler militias that is supported by the state. Another 33,000 Palestinians were forcibly displaced through the violence of the military in Palestinian refugee camps since the beginning of 2025. And this is just one example of how his blueprint is actually taking place on the ground.
0: I want to bring Mohammed Shaban into the conversation, a Palestinian farmer. We're speaking to you in Halhul, in the Hebron area of the occupied West Bank. Can you talk about your life there, your family, your community, how you've been affected overall by the Israeli occupation, but by these gangs of Israeli settlers? If you can explain what's happened in Halhul.
20: Good afternoon or good morning, maybe in your area. I would like to thank you to having me in this meeting or in this broadcast. I am from Halhul. Halhul is a city north to Hebron. In Halhul, we are our main business or our main work is farmers. We are planting grapes. We're producing two main products. We sell grapes leaves and grapes fruit. Before October 7, we don't have any settlement in Halhul. Halhul located in Route 60. This Route 60 joining like Beersheba to Jerusalem. It's crossing Halhul. Our land is separated. Half of it before Route 60. The other half is after Route 60. Halhul area is 37 dunams. Actually, majority of this land, 4,000 dunams only the city. The others is agriculture land. Sorry.
9: Acre for our viewers who might not understand dunams. But Mohammed, can you talk about, you know, as you're talking about your life in Halhul and your, you know, your occupation as a farmer, what has been the impact of settlers on your life, especially in recent months?
20: Actually, in 2005, they start the first settlement in Halhul. Now we have 7 outposts. We lost 14,000 dunams from our land, which is the richest land in agriculture, the best land for us. And this season, we lost 40 million shekel. In Halhul also, they installed 11 gates around Halhul. We cannot reach our lands. We cannot go outside Halhul. They open only one gate from 8 o'clock until 5 o'clock every day. Everyone in Halhul starts suffering because at the beginning I said we are fully dependent in agriculture, especially after October 7. We used to have some people working in Israel and they don't have permissions to go now. So everybody come back to his land to work in his land because it makes some money for the people to continue their life. So with this big loss, actually, as I told you, around 40 million shekels, around 70% from our product every year.
9: Part of the report also talks about the economic strangulation of Palestinian communities. But Mohammed, you know, can you talk about what kinds of interactions you've personally had with the settlers and with soldiers and your children as well?
20: Yes. The farmers, they didn't stop going to their land. When they go to the land, at the beginning, the settlers, if they are like a few people, the settlers attack them, beat them. We have, I documented 60 cases when they attack farmers. It's between like, seriously injured or injured in simple way, damaging our cars, also damaging our fields, uprooting our trees, many lands we cannot now reach it at all. We didn't work on it. The other lands which we managed to reach it, now the season start. When the season start last month, now is the season for the grapes. Actually, this lands, unless they're collecting the product, all they damage the product. Our loss, yani, it's affected everything in Halhul. Yani, imagine, yani, what make Halhul special case? Because this thing happened only in 6 months. We have all of this lost happening in 6 months. Nobody even think about it.
0: I wanted to ask Uri Gavati of B'Tselem what you're calling for at this point. The British Foreign Secretary, Ed Miliband, has announced new policies against illegal Israeli settlements, including a ban on imports, targeted sanctions, a prohibition on advertising stolen land, and more. The new sanctions announced in conjunction with Canada and France. But is this enough?
19: Look, the steps from last week are definitely a good step in the right direction, right? We're seeing for the first time a move from empty statements and condemnations, which is what we're used to see from the international community, to something that looks like real true consequences. What must happen is that these consequences will not only focus on the settlement project, right? This is exactly what we're talking about in the report. The settlement project is not separate from the elimination project. It's actually a significant mechanism within the elimination project. In order to truly challenge this system, to truly stop Israel and make sure that consequences are truly kind of Israel truly has consequences for its crimes against the Palestinian people across the territories and under its control, we need to see measures that target the system. And this is the move that needs to happen by the international community. This move from empty statement condemnations into measures that target the system itself.
3: What does that look like, Ori? How do you target the system? I mean, this has been going on for years and you say has escalated rapidly in recent years. What exactly are you calling for? What needs to happen?
19: Look, you know, the international community has such a vast array of tools under its disposal. The different policymakers and decision makers know exactly the type of tools they can use. At this point, the problem is not what to do. The problem is that there isn't true political will to do something. We're seeing this beginning of change, right? We're seeing it in the UK. We're seeing it in other places in Europe. But we need more of that change. What to do is truly not a problem. The problem right now is that it's not, nothing has been done. And this is what we're calling for, to go through this transformation and truly face this Israeli system for what it is. A system that's committing a genocide in Gaza, the elimination project in the West Bank, is managing torture camps in its detention centers, across its detention centers for Palestinians, and truly treat it as such. The measures are known for everybody. The political will is missing.
0: And finally, we're speaking to you from the United States. And in our headlines today, we reported the Trump administration approved a $2.8 billion package selling 2,000-pound bombs in Israel. The sale, including 40,000 bombs funded by foreign ministry financing, a program in which the U.S. gives Israel taxpayer money that Israel spends to get U.S.-made bombs. Your final comment on the significance of the U.S. support for Israel.
19: There is no question that the U.S. is the primary enabler of the genocide in Gaza, of the elimination project in the West Bank, and basically of everything that Israel is doing. We are seeing amazing progress within the U.S. society. You know, you mentioned it in your introduction, the moving steps by artists to publicly resist the genocide. This is an amazing process we're seeing within the U.S. society. What must happen now is the translation of this process into actual actions by decision makers in order to, again, stop the Israeli genocide and stop the elimination project in the West Bank.
0: Ori Gavatu, I want to thank you for being with us. Beth Selem, Director of International Relations. We'll link to your new report, The Elimination Project, speaking to us from Tel Aviv. And Mohammed Shaban, Palestinian farmer, speaking to us from Halhul, just north of Hebron. Coming up, as Amnesty International reiterates its call for a ceasefire in the U.S.-Iran war, Amnesty has accused Iranian authorities of committing crimes against humanity during the bloody suppression of the 2022 Women Life Freedom Uprising. Stay with us.
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0: 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Studio. This is Democracy Now!, democracynow.org, The War and Peace Report. I'm Amy Goodman with Anjali Kamat.
1: 4 years ago today, the Woman Life Freedom Uprising erupted in Iran after the death in custody of a 22-year-old Kurdish woman named Jina Mahsa Amini, who had been arrested by the morality police. For the next 3 months, hundreds of thousands took to the streets protesting against Iran's discriminatory compulsory veiling laws. In a new report, Amnesty International has concluded that the repressive measures used by Iranian authorities to crush the Woman Life Freedom protests in 2022 constitute crimes against humanity. Investigating the killings of 377 protesters and bystanders in 2022, Amnesty International's 1,000-plus page new report calls for international criminal investigations into 87 Iranian officials. Amnesty interviewed 270 people for its investigation, most of whom participated in the protests. This is the testimony of Niaz Akh, who was 14 at the time of the protests and living in Iran's Kurdistan province.
2: On October 8th, 2022, I was at school. When the last bell rang, we went outside school. The protest started. One of the plainclothes agents came with a shotgun and tear gas. They fired tear gas and we all ran away. Agents fired metal pellets at two girls and they fell to the ground. All we could do was run. We fell to the ground. An agent pulled our hair. He was pulling us into a car to take us away. But somehow we managed to escape from him. When I got home, I saw that he had pulled my hair so hard that all of it was stuck inside my headscarf. After that day, I didn't feel normal and didn't go to school anymore. We couldn't stay in Iran anymore. Since then, we haven't seen our home, nor our family. No one.
0: Niaz Akh, again, 14 at the time of the 2022 protests. Amnesty International released its new report at a time when the organization is also calling for an enduring ceasefire and accountability for the ongoing illegal U.S.-Israeli bombing of Iran that's killed nearly 1,500 civilians. For more, we're joined by Rahab Arini, Amnesty International's Iran researcher. Their new report out today is titled Architects of Atrocities, State Machinery Orchestrating Crimes Against Humanity in Iran's 2022 Woman Life Freedom Uprising, joining us from London. Rahab, if you can lay out the findings of this massive 1,000-plus page report, and then also releasing it at this time when Amnesty has come out against the U.S.-Israeli war on Iran.
3: Hello, Amy. Thank you very much for having me. Amnesty International is launching this landmark report to send a central message to the international community. Repeated protest killings in Iran have become normalized. Impunity is leading to the loss of thousands of lives, and it is beyond time for the international community to end the crisis of impunity that is fueling repeated cycles of protest killings in Iran. Our research included interviews with 270 people, extensive analysis of documentary evidence, and analysis of over 2,000 videos. The evidence leaves no doubt. The Iranian authorities committed crimes against humanity, the crimes against humanity of murder, torture, rape and sexual violence, enforced disappearance and imprisonment and persecution on political, gender, ethnic and religious grounds to crush the Woman Life Freedom Uprising. And impunity for these crimes paved the way for further atrocities at even a more horrific level in January 2026. We are urging the international community to pursue justice because domestically there is no prospect for justice. We've explained in immense detail how the judiciary of the Islamic Republic of Iran is complicit in crimes against humanity. So the international community is kind of disconnected from reality by directing calls to accountability for the very authorities that are part of the security apparatus committing crimes in the country. We've named 87 officials who must face criminal investigations, but this is not an exhaustive list. It, however, shows how crimes against humanity are planned, coordinated and waged across the country, terrorizing entire communities to crush dissent. And as you noted, we are launching this report because we think that it's important that the crimes against humanity committed against protesters demanding dignity, freedom, and human rights are not overshadowed by the current new round of crisis that has also opened a new front of crimes under international law against people in Iran, this time due to the unlawful strikes of the US and Israel, which violate the UN Charter. We've been very clear that the suffering of victims of crimes against humanity must not be instrumentalized or weaponized by actors such as US and Israel. And at the same time, we are clear that we need people-centered strategies, and crimes against humanity must also not be forgotten or overshadowed because of the current crisis, because people in Iran are at risk of further massacres if global action on justice is not taken.
1: And Raha, you identify 87 officials within different levels of the Iranian government. How high does the responsibility go? And can you just say a little bit about how Iranian authorities justified the crackdown when it happened in 2022 and what their response has been to your report? You just released it this morning.
3: The responsibility goes all the way to the top of the chain of command. The 87 officials we've named include the Supreme Leader, the late Supreme Leader, who is the commander of the security forces. It includes the head of the general staff of the armed forces and commanders of the security forces leading on deadly protest dispersals, which are in the context of Iran.

0: security forces leading on deadly protest dispersals, which are in the context of Iran, the police force and the Islamic Revolutionary Guard Corps. We've also named 25 Ministry of Interior officials. They include the then Minister of Interior, Ahmad Wahidi, who is now the general commander of the IRGC, as well as provincial governors and county governors. Crimes against humanity are system crimes. This means that they require resources, organization, structures, and a state policy. And this is precisely what we have shown in the report. In over 260 pages, we have mapped the chain of command behind these crimes, and we've shown how security forces across the country, a vast network of security forces, are deployed, equipped with firearms, military-grade firearms, such as assault rifles, submachine guns and heavy machine guns to kill and injure protesters. There is a leaked document that shows or sheds light on the inner workings of the deadly crackdown. It's from a provincial police commander that instructed the security forces to respond mercilessly and go as far as causing death. These crimes were intended to take place. Because the authorities rely on a state policy of lethal force to crush dissent in the country.
1: Raha, you know, as we're talking, this is in the midst of the ongoing bombing of Iran, conflict with U.S. Israel against Iran. This has been going on for over 6 months now. What has been the relationship between the crackdown on dissent and the, you know, there was a people's uprising earlier this year that was brutally suppressed and this kind of war?
0: This has been a devastating year for people in Iran. The unlawful attacks of the US and Israel started as people were still reeling from the collective grief and trauma of the unprecedented January massacres. Just to remind ourselves, in January 2026, in less than 48 hours, on the 8th and 9th of January, security forces massacred thousands of protesters and bystanders across Iran to crush the largest nationwide uprising that the country had seen since 1979. After experiencing decades of repression at the hands of their own authorities, people in Iran are also now suffering violations of international humanitarian law and war crimes because of the tens of thousands of airstrikes by the US and Israeli authorities. So now they are caught between internal deadly repression and unlawful attacks by external actors. The Iranian authorities have also used the cover of wartime conditions to intensify domestic repression. They have further militarized public spaces. They are threatening almost on a routine basis, further massacres of protesters and dissidents. They are counting on the fact that the international community is now looking elsewhere. Other headlines are dominating the news. So they tell people that their fingers are on trigger to launch further massacres.
2: Raha, we want to thank you so much for being with us. Raha Bahraini, human rights lawyer, researcher on Iran for Amnesty International, will link to your new report, Architects of Atrocities, State Machinery Orchestrating Crimes Against Humanity in Iran's 2022 Woman Life Freedom Uprising. Today, on the 4th anniversary of the death of 22-year-old Mahsa Amini in custody of Iran's morality police. I'm Amy Goodman with Anjali Kamat. Look forward to seeing people in Bayshore, New York tomorrow for Steal the Story, Please. Thanks so much.
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0: and Luis Fowler of Albuquerque, and Sue Skirman as well of Albuquerque, who have donated to KUNM this morning during Democracy Now! 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
3: Welcome to Native America Calling. I'm Sean Spruce. The Supreme Court just blocked President Donald Trump's latest attempt to fundamentally change how mail-in ballots are counted. That comes after repeated efforts to disrupt voting procedures all over the country. We'll get details of how Native voting is faring and what to prepare for in the coming weeks before the election. That's coming up after the news.

0: This is National Native News. I'm Jill Freitas. Indigenous people continue to face barriers throughout the election process. That's according to a new report that says those challenges can begin well before a voter reaches the ballot box. For the Mountain West News Bureau, Daniel Spalding reports.
1: The report from the Native American Rights Fund, or NARF, says voting disparities have deep historical roots. NARF analyzed federal data from 2020 through 2024 and found issues ranging from voter registration rejections to difficulties with mail-in ballots. In counties where Native Americans make up at least a quarter of the population, rejected voter registration applications increased by an average of 200%.
2: Voting is not just one act. It's a series of steps.
1: That's Allison Neswood, who is a Navajo and a senior staff attorney at NARF.
2: And the report illustrates that Native people are more likely to get hung up every step along the way.
1: Neswood says addressing those issues will require greater investment in voting infrastructure across Indian country. For the Mountain West News Bureau, I'm Daniel Spalding.
0: Dance groups from across the Bering Strait region gathered in Wales last weekend for the Kingamute Dance Festival. The event marked a quarter century of teaching and sharing songs and dances that leaders say have been absent from some communities for decades. KNOM's Margaret Sutherland traveled to the remote village for this story.
3: On the first night of the Kingamute Dance Festival, fog settles over the runway in Wales. Three of the five scheduled visiting groups are grounded, Gamble, Savunga, and Brevik Mission. But inside the Kingamute School gym, the festival begins anyway with groups from Wales and Unalakleet. The Kingamute dance group from Wales takes its place at the center of the gym. Drummers sit in a line, holding skin drums in front of them as they sing together, while dancers move out front following the songs. 16-year-old Kane Seetook is one of the younger Kingamute drummers.
4: It heals my hurt and makes me happy.
3: Seetook says he's been drumming since he was about 1 year old and practices with the Kingamute group once or twice a week. His cousin, 15-year-old Frank Komonosiak, is also among the group, rotating between the drum line and the dance floor.
5: It feels good to be dancing again. It's an honor to be in this dance group again. I grew up doing it, and I'm proud of who I am, and I'm proud of my cousins because they're all good dancers too.
3: Komonosiak moved back to Wales about a year ago after living in Anchorage for several years. He says he stopped dancing while he was away. When he returned, he went to practice and began relearning the songs.
5: It is really sad to go to not have dancing because I don't think I can go a week without Eskimo dancing because that's how much I love it.
6: It was 50 years without drumming and singing, and this community had to overcome that.
3: That's Robert Tokiana Jr., the boy's uncle and the drum leader of the Kingamute dance group, speaking to the crowd during an intermission.
6: Today, we get to express it with our kids, with our aunts and uncles, with our grandparents, even though they're not here.
3: Tokiana says it's been a long road to rebuild dancing in Wales. He says missionary enforced assimilation policies in the 20th century suppressed the tradition and interrupted the teaching that once happened between generations. Early participation was limited, and he says he dreamed of one day sitting beside 15 to 20 drummers. Reporting in Wales, I'm Margaret Sutherland.
0: And I'm Jill Freitas.

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3: This is Native America Calling. I'm Sean Spruce. The U.S. Supreme Court just cleared away one layer of uncertainty about how the coming midterm elections will play out. The justices rejected President Donald Trump's efforts to overhaul mail-in voting. But obstacles remain for Native American voters. A new report by the Native American Rights Fund finds a spike in voter registration and ballot rejections in predominantly Native areas. That's in addition to what the report lists as persistent barriers to the polls for Native voters and other people of color. In this hour, we'll talk with Native voter access advocates about addressing long-standing hurdles and what additional challenges might arise in the coming weeks. Are you following current voting rules and restrictions where you live? Do you have a plan for casting your ballot in the upcoming midterm elections? Let us know. We're at 1-800-996-2848, and that's also 1-800-99-NATIVE. Joining us from Charleston, West Virginia, is Dr. Megan Gall. She is a principal at Blockwell Consulting. Hello, Megan, and welcome to Native America Calling.
4: Hello, thanks for having me.
3: Joining us from Santa Ana Pueblo in New Mexico is Janie Parrish. She's the executive director of Arizona Native Vote, and she is Dene. Janie, hello, welcome back to the show.
4: Good afternoon. Happy to be here.
3: And joining us from Anchorage, Alaska is Michelle Spark. She is the director of Get Out the Native Vote. She's from the Kashunamut tribe of Chivac. Good morning, Michelle. Welcome back to Native America Calling.
5: Morning, Sean. Morning, Indian Country. Oyana.
3: Indian Country appreciates you all. And Megan, I want to begin with you. Daily headlines about proposed or enacted changes to how people vote. What data stands out in this new report from NARF that you helped compile?
4: The thing that really stands out is that the obstacles in Indian Country are throughout the voting process. It is not just in registration. It is not just in mail ballots. It is not just in voter roll cleaning. It is in every single step that we see things are harder in Indian Country than in other areas of the country. And so that the whole goal of the report was to show from beginning to end of the voting process the difficulties that exist.
3: Okay, without going into extensive detail, maybe give us a few examples of some of these changes throughout the system as you describe it.
4: Sure. So in voter registration dropped everywhere from 2020 to 2024, but it dropped far more in Indian Country than in other places, and it did not bounce back like it did in other places. There's also in terms of registration, a lot of people in Indian Country are registering through the DMV, more so than in other places. But also, those registrations that happen at DMVs get rejected at nearly double the rate we see elsewhere.
3: What do you attribute that to?
4: That is a hard question. We don't have data around that. But there are a lot of places that voters can get registered. And so we ask folks to look at the data and choose where to get registered. The best place is with the Secretary of State.
3: Okay. Megan, are Native people registering to vote at the same rate as everyone else?
4: That is also hard to say because the data obscure some of that. We see if the registration fails, we don't get to see in the data that they tried to register. And so we know that registration is down in Native country, in Indian country, compared to everywhere else. But that quantification is difficult.
3: Okay. What about mail-in registrations that get rejected? What are the reasons for why that is?
4: So a lot of the mail-in rejections are due to predominantly addressing issues in Indian country. There are systemic issues with standard addressing on reservations. In Arizona alone, people off reservation are 105 times more likely to have a standard address than on. And so that hurts voting in terms of mail-in ballots, registration, and ballot curing. The other issues that show up a lot are signature mismatches, and in some places, voting in the wrong precinct or having ballots that are for the wrong precinct.
3: Okay, now you just mentioned ballot curing, and I know the report finds that the ballot curing percentage is 78% in 10 select counties, and that's significantly higher than the national percentage of 53%. But first, what is ballot curing exactly, and tell us more about these numbers.
4: So ballot curing is if a voter goes in and casts a ballot, if there has been a problem with that ballot flagged by election officials, voters are typically given the chance to cure that ballot. And that means to come in and show additional identification. But most of the ballot curing process, again, relies on having a standard mailing address. And so oftentimes, if a voter's ballot has been rejected, the election officials will try to reach that voter through the mail to say, you need to cure your ballot. But if you don't have good USPS mail infrastructure, that notice is not going to get to you, or it's not going to get to you in time. And so that is why we're seeing these massive cure fail rates in Indian country, because they're relying on infrastructure that just isn't there.
3: Is there a way to zero in on states where some of these issues are maybe particularly good or bad when it comes to voting obstacles for Native voters?
4: Yeah, so we really focused on the 13 states with the highest Native populations, and then isolated some counties that were particularly high also. And so that's how we sort of chose which states we were going to focus on. And Arizona came up over and over as deeply problematic, and I know Jamie Parrish can speak to that so well. But that is how we chose the states that we're looking at. And it really seemed to be that the more Natives were there, the deeper the problems. There was a very direct correlation. So even of the 13 states we chose, if there were less Native people, there were less problems. If there were more Native people, we saw more problems.
3: Okay, now, a number of states have voter ID measures on the ballot coming up. Is there a trend or any way to predict what that might mean for voter access?
4: That is really a tough problem for voters in Indian country, because the laws around what IDs can be used are really tricky, and a lot of Native voters don't have state-given IDs. They rely on tribal IDs. And so a lot of times election officials aren't properly trained to know what they can accept if they're presented with an ID that differs from other IDs they're seeing. And those laws might not actually, depending on the state, protect a person trying to vote with a tribal ID.
3: Okay. Highlights from the report, they paint a picture of more voter awareness, more voter responsibility. Talk more about what it all takes to get folks out to the polls.
4: It is a, you know, we think about voting as a one day kind of thing. And that is, as we all know, just not accurate. Voting is not a single act. It's a sequential process. And failure at any point can hurt that voter's chance of getting that vote counted. A voter who can't register can't cast a ballot. A voter whose registration is rejected or whose name is removed from the rolls without their knowledge, they might arrive at the polls to be turned away. A voter who receives a ballot and may send one back that arrives late or not at all, again, because of the addressing issue. A voter whose ballot is flagged for a minor error depends on the curing process, which itself relies on mail notification. And so from beginning to end, if one link in that chain breaks down, it harms that voter's options.
3: Okay. Now, the report does list some recommendations with regard to registration, addresses, rechecking ballots. Can you give us a quick overview of those before we have to take our break here in about a minute and a half?
4: Yeah, so we ask folks to be very diligent about checking their registration. Check it multiple times through your Secretary of State in the lead up to the election. Other recommendations are to request a mail-in ballot and return that mail-in ballot either in person or in drop boxes, and to not rely as heavily on the post office where we know these addressing issues exist. We ask folks to make plans and to help each other get to the polls. Another thing that folks can do is to check that their ballots are counted, and that is not possible in every state, but it is possible in some states to follow where, if that vote has been counted, if it needs cured, to follow up on that curing process, and to get as many forms as of identification as possible before you go so that you can prove unequivocally who you are and that you have a right to vote.
3: Megan, thanks for kicking off our conversation here today on voter access and specifically this new report from NARF that you helped draft. We're going to take our break here now, and we'll come back in just a moment, continue our conversation. We'll talk with Janie Parrish next, Executive Director of Arizona Native Vote. Phone lines are open, 1-800-99-NATIVE. Some efforts to revive a tribe's language face more of an uphill climb than others. One tribe had to start nearly from scratch without any living fluent speakers. Another had to decipher cryptic writings from an outsider who used cryptic notes to detail word meanings and pronunciations. We'll talk about language success stories against the odds on the next Native America Calling.
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3: Thank you for listening to Native America Calling. I'm Sean Spruce, and we're talking about voting today. 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Share your thoughts, share your insights, maybe ask a question as well. What concerns you most about your access to the polls coming up in the midterms? 1-800-99-NATIVE. And we have Janie Parrish on the line, Executive Director of Arizona Native Vote. And Janie, the Supreme Court this week rejected the president's plan to overhaul the mail-in ballot system. Does this mean smooth sailing now for voting access where you are?
4: Not quite. There's always challenges. However, I would like to say, first off, that much of what we're seeing with legislation and policy and the news about voting is meant to be confusing and chaotic. And I think the streamline, what people need to understand, that if a headline comes out tomorrow again, just know that you have to vote. That is going to be the best antidote to any of the stuff that we're seeing that sounds chaotic, sounds confusing, is we need people to vote and vote early. And that is, I think, the premise in the barriers and what we're hearing is you just got to vote.
3: Janie, election officials have expressed concerns that the administration could make further efforts to complicate things between now and the November election. Are you dialed into that potential scenario, or is there any way to prepare for that?
4: Absolutely. We're always paying attention. There's not always the best way to prepare. Again, the first one is making sure people have their paperwork in order. There's a lot of complication, nuance to this. And as Megan said earlier, it's not just a one step. It's a multiple process. So from the very beginning to the middle and the end, and I'm very proud to say that's why a lot of our grassroots groups are in existence, because a lot of the folks don't pay attention to what's going on. They're busy living lives, but when they want to show up and vote and they can't, then we have a problem. And so our job, whether it's Arizona Native Vote, whether it's Michelle, who will speak next, or Montana, or even our sisters here in New Mexico that do such a great job, we're the ones on the ground that see what happens to the voter. And we're also the one that kind of handholds them through the process to make sure they're filling out the paperwork correctly. They got the ID. And in fact, I think many of us interviewed with Megan and NARF to help them with this report. So those numbers and those barriers come directly from grassroots groups that experience this every day, all year long. And so we see it, and we're also part of that solution in terms of getting people to understand the very basics. So using regular language and having them understand, okay, you need an ID. Let's figure out a way to get that. You know, we have friends at Vote Riders that can pay for an ID. You need a ride to the Department of Motor Vehicle. Let's figure out a way to get you a ride. Let's figure out how you can fill out this form. And so it's that type of in-depth one-on-one work that's needed for a lot of the voters. And so what we're seeing, whether it's mail, whether it's trying to shorten deadlines, whether it's trying to take away ballot boxes, what, you know, you name it in the report, the 101 different ways it's harder to vote in tribal lands. That's why you need people to really be with community members every step of the way, because they need assistance, and this stuff gets confusing. And unfortunately, it's meant to be that way. And this is how we have to defend. This is how we have to protect, and just make sure we get through this bureaucratic tape as seamlessly as we can.
3: Okay. And Janie, listening to you, it reminds me that this whole system, it all relies on trust. And what I'm hearing now is that these efforts here are potentially undermining that trust. So I want to ask, these constant challenges and these changes to the voting process, how are they affecting people's view of the voting process and just their overall confidence that this is all going to work?
8: Well, it's not as simple. I wish it was. It's very complicated because we have a wide variety of people and audiences. We have great super voters in Indian Country, people for decades who've been fighting for voting rights, like our Navajo Voters Coalition, for example. They are tuned in. They are dialed in. They are getting their families ready to vote. They pay attention. We have a middle group who may occasionally come out for the presidential but miss out in the midterms. And then, of course, we have new voters and folks that just don't engage at all. So it's going to be a variety of responses from those, for example, three sets of folks. And so I think what we're seeing, though, is the long legacy of people not really understanding why their vote matters, or they're just seeing the negative. And so when we get a voter, for example, who's not engaged, who says it doesn't work, it doesn't matter, that's a very special case where you have to work and kind of peel back the onion with them of where and why this started. And so I think that that trust has already been broken, and whether or not you can help build that back is another thing. But that's where our super voters, our trusted relatives, our grandmas, our grandpas that have been fighting for our rights come in and become those best messengers and organizers to move people and say, no, this is true. This isn't true. And we need you to vote. So I think that that's a rebuilding of trust, but also getting a person just to understand why, go beyond the slogan of why your vote matters and really dig deep about what they care about. And this voting democracy process is one step of protecting what they care about. And it's a very important way to do it, but it's not the only way. And so I think those two pieces are very critical in this organizing, mobilizing work to get people to actually vote and care about it.
3: Janie, here's another really interesting development, intriguing. The president has promised to give every American adult a $5,000 dividend. It's labeled the Trump dividend. It's contingent on the Republican Party retaining control of both the House and the Senate in the upcoming midterm. Are people asking you about this? And I mean, is it swaying anybody one way or the other?
8: Honestly, it's mostly jokes at this point. Again, where I'm located and where we do this work on the Navajo Nation, of course, money is always going to be at the helm. But I think, again, for the various audiences, it depends, right? We get a wide variety of answers whenever money's at play or whenever a politician or elected official will talk. Well, what are they doing for us? They're going to give us some money. Is that the reason to vote for them? Or can we look at the larger picture and look at what are the policies that are happening now? Look at the SNAP benefit cuts. Look at the cuts to the natural parks and opening them up. So you kind of have to counter that with the larger picture. And some people really do care about protections more than money. And so that's not always an easy answer for some, but that's where conversations have to happen with people on the ground and saying, you know, this midterms is important for these reasons, and probably more so right now than most presidentials. So it's really taking the time to listen. But right now, I know a lot of what our folks are hearing are honestly just the other day, we were making jokes about the $5,000 and what we would use it for. for voters at the flea market. But that I don't think is going to be the only way. I mean, we're going to see much more of this, and people are just going to have to hold strong in their values. And again, look at what's important versus what's a payout, what is what's actually going to be meaningful. And I don't think this is definitely not new. We had an elder from White Mountain Apache when they were talking about mining saying, hey, this is the old moves they're trying to do is pay us off to keep us quiet so they can take our lands. This is the payout that they're trying to keep us quiet so that we submit to whatever it is they're going to do. So there are people who clearly see through the lines. So those are the wide variety of responses we've heard in the last 2 weeks.
3: All right. Thank you, Janie. 1-800-99-NATIVE. You can pick up your phone right now. Call us. If you have concerns about access to the polls coming up in November, let us know. If you have questions about mail-in ballots or registrations or any of these issues we're talking about today, that's why we're doing this show. We want to educate. We want to inform. Join the conversation. Let us know your thoughts here. 1-800-996-2848. Again, 1-800-996-2848 to join the conversation. Our next guest, Michelle Spark, is in Anchorage, Alaska. She's the director of Get Out the Native Vote. And Michelle, you've been on the show before, and we've talked about the importance of mail-in voting, specifically for Alaska Native residents. Let's talk more about that. And again, remind us how this process works in Alaska.
5: Sean, thanks for that. And yes, we have talked about this before, and we kind of joke with our Native American Voting Rights Act group. Yeah, we're bringing up Alaska again, and I'm trying to be gracious in saying the reason why we have to worry about Alaska all the time in terms of mail is that 2/3 of Alaska is undeveloped in terms of roads. So we are predominantly roadless areas, and it takes a vast network of downline air carriers to deliver our precincts and also deliver our ballots by mail. So 131 precincts out of the 401 in the state of Alaska are entirely dependent on the post office. And there are vacancies, critical vacancies in the postal system that affect as much as 14,000 voters in Alaska on a regular day. So we are always very concerned in the administering of elections, because our sense of election integrity is just the fact that we'll be able to vote on election day in our small communities, where we listen for the plane to come in, drop off these duffel bags full of election equipment, have our volunteers in town that are helping run elections set up, and have that 13 hours experience to vote in person. And there are too many things that, not even counting weather, extreme weather in November, that will affect our ability to turn out. So we are always, you know, this year has been really tough watching the courts, watching the Save America Act, you know, try to find ways and footing in any type of bill that's going to pass the House and the Senate. And, you know, we finally, you know, did another exhale of relief after the SCOTUS decided not to implement the USPS ruling on, you know, controlling vote by mail this year. So now we can just concentrate, like Janie and Megan were saying earlier, is mobilizing our people to commit to make a plan to vote this year.
3: Okay, a feeling of relief. You describe that with this push to fundamentally overhaul mail-in voting, and it's not going to happen this election. But what about now? I mean, do you think that bodes well for participation among Alaska Native voters? Do you think they'll be more likely to vote? And we'll see that in the numbers that come out in November.
5: I think it's a kind of a bliss to not have to worry about, you know, these courts and these legislative mechanisms that are designed to make it harder for us to vote. You know, our barriers are systemic and they're natural and acts of God. We don't need anything else to make it harder for us to vote. So I don't think many people were following those kind of things, but that's what we're around for. This is our day job. This is what we eat, breathe, and sleep. So we're the vanguard. We're trying to protect everybody in their ability to access a way to vote, whether it's early or by mail or in person, and, you know, with question ballots if need be. So we just try to make sure that people are engaged. They know about ranked choice voting. We just, you know, concluded our primary last month, and I'm pleased to say we did some number crunching, and we had a 48.8% increase in primary participation compared to a presidential election year. So even though it's low for my taste, you know, I always like to see the big old numbers like we had in the 80s and 90s, but it might be indicative, it might be telling us that we're going to have more engagement on the November 3rd midterms.
3: Michelle, hearing you describe what it takes to operate a polling station there in some parts of Alaska, airplanes having to fly in and drop all the equipment, really makes me wonder about the status of poll workers and volunteers who help facilitate in-person voting. Do you have challenges there or opportunities? I don't know.
4: We've had great challenges to it. You know, our super voter generation of the 80s and 90s, they came of age defending subsistence after ANILCA passed, and they were trying to repeal rural preference for subsistence. And we got automatic voter registration in 2017, so that's not a big part of our programming. But in those days, you had to take the pains to go register to vote and make sure your registration was current. And they registered, they voted in the primaries, and they voted in the generals. We had such outsized power in those days that, you know, it's demoralizing to look at the numbers and how much they've dropped, an average 50 points since 1982. But it's also an inspiring story because we're telling our people, look at your village. Look at how you voted in the last 44 years. This is what we're capable of. And let's turn this trend upside down. Let's make these pie charts reverse itself. Let's look like our ancestors sent us and get out the vote.
3: And these drops in participation, you say back in the 1980s, early 1980s, what do you attribute that to? Why not the same participation as what was going on 40 years ago?
4: Well, my theory is, and I welcome anyone to give me their theories too, especially when I'm talking amongst our elders, is that generation leveraged their political capital to build the enormous infrastructure we enjoy today, even at the village level. We have clinics, we have clinic health aides, we have dental health aides, we have remote doctors and telemedicine. We have, you know, our tribes, we have our city offices, we have clerks, and we have housing authorities, and we build roads, and we provide an infrastructure like Wi-Fi. So I think we've taken government out of the equation in our village life when we see what our tribes offer us. And we forget that Juneau and Washington, D.C. are a big part of how tribes are able to operate and provide these services for us. So there's that disconnect between our you know, my generation and younger is not realizing that it takes a lot more than who our tribal leaders are in the community to have the services and access to services that we do enjoy today.
3: Michelle Spark, always great to have you on the show, updating us on voting issues in Alaska. And of course, we have a lot of partnering stations that carry our show every day in the state of Alaska. So anyone listening to one of those stations right now, maybe KNBA, maybe KTOO in Juneau, I don't know, or any of the other ones, maybe you're listening up in Kotzebue, give us a call, join this conversation, 1-800-99-NATIVE. Share your concerns or your questions about voting access this coming November. We'll be right back after this short break, and we'll talk to another guest we have on the show.

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0: We're glad you're listening to Native America Calling. I'm Sean Spruce. We're talking about obstacles to voting, both in the past and what voters might encounter coming up in November. Obstacles maybe you worry about when it comes to voting. Give us a call. Let us know. Still plenty of time to join our conversation. We're at 1-800-996-2848. And that's also 1-800-99-NATIVE. Joining us now from Sacramento, California, is Calvin Hedrick. He is the Director of Policy, Training, and Tribal Relations for the California Native Vote Project, and he is Mountain Maidu. Good morning, Calvin. Great to have you on the show today.
1: Hey, good morning. Thank you for having us.
0: Absolutely. Now, our other guests have cited rural addresses, long travel distances to reach polling stations. These are obstacles for Native voters. Do Native communities in California face these same challenges?
1: Yeah, without a doubt. In the work that we've been doing over the last few years, we have definitely talked to people who live in rural tribal communities who have a lot of difficulty sometimes getting to the polls. Especially when there's an issue with, with the registration or something like that. We heard a story a couple of years ago from someone living in a remote part of a reservation who had to drive an hour just to vote. And then when they found out that they that there was an issue with their registration, they had to drive another hour, just to be able to vote. And that was difficult for that person, but it immediately got me thinking, what about those people who don't have the ability to drive 2 hours? They're just left out. And so we do definitely see that in a lot of tribal communities. We see it a lot with addresses. I think over the last 5 or 10 years, a lot of tribal communities in California have really worked hard to try to make sure that they have, government addresses on their homes. So in the past, when you go out to some of these tribal communities, it would just be, just like a group of mailboxes that everybody could go to. And now they have, they have addresses. So, yeah, there are definitely some barriers in tribal communities here in California.
0: And Calvin, this recent rejection of the mail-in ballot overhaul, is that a big relief to voters that you talk to and other advocates?
1: We haven't really talked to too many people because it's very fresh and new. But I know that this was a concern that some people had, especially some of the tribal leaders. This was a concern that they had. And so it is somewhat of a relief. But one thing that we know is that this administration is not going to stop there. And so we need to stay on our toes and make sure that we are paying attention to what's coming next. But I do think that for some of our communities, this can be a little bit of a relief, maybe take a breath before we get back to it.
0: Calvin, you say paying attention to what might be coming next with regard to this administration. Any ideas, any speculation about what that might be in terms of voter access?
1: I don't think that, I don't think of me personally that I have any real idea. Like we might make some guesses, but I think realistically it's just about being prepared, to immediately start working on whatever comes next. And I think that at the California Native Vote Project, we've been doing a pretty good job over the last couple of years, really trying to make sure that we're ready for what comes next. Working with our partners, we've built a lot of really good relationships with tribal community and working with our tribal community to see, whatever comes next, are we prepared for it? How are our tribes prepared for it? And we also work with a lot of communities outside of the tribal communities, and we listen to what they're doing and the steps they might be taking. And so, how might that benefit us? And so we're just making sure that we're on our toes and we're prepared.
0: Calvin, we also heard from other guests about curing ballots. Do you work with voters to help issues when they have problems with their ballots?
1: We really do. And one of the things that we've started to do probably more in the last couple of years than we had in the past, and that is just making sure that when we go out and we're doing some of our get out the vote work, that we're making sure that people know, hey, 18 to 24, you guys know that your ballots are restricted, are rejected because you're not signing them. So just making sure that people are doing that, and making sure that people, you know how to fill out their ballot, how to make sure that you've got everything checked before you send it in. I think that that's something that we've been trying to do. And then, you know, working with communities where to try to fix some of those issues that they may see that may cause a rejection in their ballot.
0: And Kevin, some of these issues, I mean, they seem like they're just these small little mistakes, right? Like maybe like the way a box is checked or the way a name is spelled. And was there a time when issues like this just weren't as much of a problem, or are they paying more, more attention now?
1: Yeah. I've been voting for a long time. And I definitely have seen things change. And I don't even want to say just, under this administration, this has been going on for a while. So you've seen things change a little bit more. And we have had to make sure that when we're out doing this work, we'll do a whole presentation on how to fill out your ballot, how to make sure that, that the bubbles are filled correctly, make sure that you're using the right color ink, make sure that you're signing the back, make sure that you're sealing, just really making sure that all these little picky things that they're finding, that we're trying to cover those. And I definitely seen, ballots that have been rejected more. I've heard about it. It could just be because I'm doing this work, but I've heard a lot more about it over the last, 5 or 10 years than I did, when I was voting in the 90s or the early 2000s.
0: Calvin, any California specific voting laws or policy changes you're watching closely?
1: In California, we have a Proposition 39, which amends California's constitution to require government-issued identification for voting, require vote-by-mail voters to write the last 4 digits of a designated government-issued ID number on the ballot, and then it will invalidate mail-in ballots when the required number is missing. And it requires election officials to verify the citizenship of registered voters and establish the free state state voter identification card. These things are just, in our opinion, creating more barriers for not just our community, but for all the communities here in California. But we specifically see that, in some of our communities where tribal members are going with their tribal ID, that we've always had issues with that. And I just see that this being a way to really create a barrier for tribal people voting. And I think that this is something that we're really, really watching and really trying to make sure that that our people know, what this proposition will do. Again, not just for our community, but for the entire state of California. I think it's really important that we keep an eye on that and make sure that people understand that that's what they're voting for on that proposition.
0: And when you're working in some of these California Native communities, what's your approach to just make sure that voters are engaged? And I talked earlier with one of our other guests about having trust in the process.
1: Yeah, it is something that when we're out and we go into not just tribal communities, but we have a lot of urban Indian programs that we go out and we work with, and a lot of people who are, in some of these urban Indian centers, Sacramento, San Francisco, Oakland, Los Angeles, San Diego, that we get a lot of feedback that, that voting hasn't always been for us. And one particular story that that I like to tell is there's an individual who we were out doing a voter registration party in a community, and he said, "Well, my grandma, she told us that's not for us. That's not for Indians. Like, we shouldn't be voting. That's it doesn't concern us." And I just asked him a simple question, like, "Who told your grandma she couldn't vote?" And we really talked about that. And I was happy to hear that day he registered to vote. His wife registered to vote. A couple of months later, when I saw him again, he said, "I registered my children to vote, and I pre-registered my daughter to vote. Here in California, you can pre-register at 16. And so just things like that, making sure that we know that if we're not voting, As tribal people, somebody else is voting for our land. Somebody else is voting for our water. Somebody else is voting for those education things that affect our children. And so it's really important for us to be able to get out there and vote. Another thing is, in a lot of our tribal communities, when we're seeing local electeds being elected to an office by like 100 votes, we realize that if we just got like more of our community, a higher percentage of our community registering to vote, we could have really serious impact on elections and making sure that people see that it's not just about who we're voting for in Washington, D.C. It's about who we're voting for in a local county, who we're voting for in our cities, and so who we're voting for our school boards. And so that's a lot of the information that I go out with when I'm working in tribal communities, that our vote really counts, our voice really matters, and we should be taking part in it.
0: All right, Calvin, thanks so much. And Janie Parrish, I want to go back to you, because listening to Calvin, especially that story he just told of that family and having doubts and not trusting the process, it reminds me, Janie, that I need to congratulate you for receiving a 2026 Luce Indigenous Knowledge Fellowship. And I know you're devoting that award to voting access. So tell us more about what you're going to be working on.
2: Thank you for that. Yes. Well, it's all connected to creating a long-term infrastructure for Arizona so that we have, and we're building toward a more permanent political infrastructure for voting. Right now, it's very sporadic or some places non-existent. And so let me put it this way. I want Arizona to be like Montana and that we have a dozen Native people in the state legislature. I want Arizona to be a little bit more like Montana, where we're able to elect someone like Denise Juno, the first ever Native woman to be the Secretary of State of Education. I want to be a little bit like New Mexico and have our Arizona Native American Voting Rights Act in place, like the state was able to push. There's a lot of these great examples around the country where grassroots groups working along with other entities are moving the needle, creating an infrastructure, institutions, and building this long-term power. And we're building it off of course, our mentors, our ancestors who've been doing this work long before us, and it needs more nurturing, and it needs more resources and more funding. And so this work from Arizona Native Oak on the C3 side is going to be further deepening that work. So there's some good things. You know, we're talking about data and how hard it is, but I want to give you some positives here and how it's all this is connected. So even though most people do not turn out for the midterm elections because it's not a presidential, there's not some shiny candidate people are rallying around, this is when Native voters can push and lead in the policies and the people that we want. Because if someone else is going to stay home and say we get 15 more villages to show up, they're going to lead the conversation. And

0: going to lead the conversation and the policy. If we get more Navajo Nation voters to turn out this year, White Mountain, Hopi, you name it, we're going to be able to lead the conversations. And that's why I think people need to understand, when you're playing strategy in the midterms, if you want something done, this is the exact time when we need to strike.
1: Okay.
0: The other thing is White Mountain Apache, they had 3,000 more voters show up in the presidential election cycle than previous. Hopi had 800 more people turn out as well. Navajo Nation, we had more people turn out, but because of all the things we talked about today, rejected ballots, polling locations going down in 24, a number of things, it didn't count. That's 3,000 plus people whose vote, who cared enough, showed up in the mud and the snow and the cold, stayed in line for hours, and their vote didn't count. So to me, that tells me, and our team and the data, that our people are showing up. They do want to be there. They do want to vote. It's just all of these things we talked about today chip away at it little by little. So the work that we're doing from the grassroots, working with other institutions, whether they're C4s or lawyers or data or research, everyone is needed to make sure we have a longer-term infrastructure, and not just in Arizona, but like I said, the other states. Michelle, unfortunately, is the only one. My sister in this work, she's working so hard. We need 20 Michelles, right? We need to get to this point to do this work. We need 20 of me. So this is kind of the work of the Indigenous knowledge, is using, yes, these are Western concepts, Western institutions initially built, but we're so much deeper than that and so much more powerful from our culture, our language, our own governing systems. And so if we bring all of that with us into these current systems, we can change it for what we want. And so that's, I think, the shining light, as we've seen with a number of Native candidates running, with the New Mexico Native Voting Rights Act, with so much more. And this is what can happen when you have Native people leading, running, winning, and making the policies so that they're protecting lands, protecting culture, and so much more. That's what gets me excited about this, and that's what we're doing with the Luce Fellowship.
1: Okay. Janie, the focus of this show is voter access and some of these issues we're talking about. But since you brought it up and you talked about, you know, the importance of getting Native candidates in there in Arizona, similar to what you see up in Montana, I have to ask you, Jonathan Nez, challenging House Republican Eli Crane for Congress in Arizona District 2. Do you want to make a prediction before we wrap up the show today?
0: I just want Native voters to turn out and elect the candidate of their choice. That's my C3 hat on. Personal views, a little different. Come talk to me about that.
1: All right, we're going to wrap it up. I want to thank all of our guests today, Janie Parrish, Michelle Spark, Calvin Hedrick, and also Dr. Megan Gall. And a reminder, November 3rd, midterm elections coming up. Exercise your vote, your right to vote. And join us again tomorrow for a discussion about the difficult job of recovering languages when there are few, if any, fluent speakers left. I'm Sean Spruce. You've been listening to the one, the only, Native America Calling. Enjoy your day.

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3: KUNM donors come from different backgrounds, but all seem to have one thing in common. 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And you've heard a lot of that just this morning here on KUNM during Native America Calling, when you just heard a really important discussion on Native voting rights in the upcoming election. 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
4: Live from NPR News, I'm Lakshmi Singh. Defense Secretary Pete Hegseth is asking military commanders to send troops deemed well-groomed and apparently physically fit to a gathering in Quantico, Virginia this month. NPR's Quill Lawrence with details.
5: Hegseth has asked military leaders to nominate high-performing junior officers and sergeants to attend what he's calling a State of the Force address at Marine Base Quantico, and specified that they be impeccably groomed and meet physical height-to-weight ratios, according to documents seen by NPR. Last year, Hegseth hastily summoned generals and admirals from around the world to attend a speech about what he called the warrior ethos that included culture war issues like trans troops and dispensations for some troops to grow beards for religious or health reasons. Since he took the Pentagon's top job, Hegseth has often done physical training with troops at bases around the world. Quill Lawrence, NPR News.
4: The Federal Reserve has raised its benchmark interest rate by 0.25%. The move was widely expected. The central bank's trying to tamp down stubborn inflation, which has been rekindled by the U.S. war with Iran. Against a backdrop of nationwide redistricting battles and President Trump's push for mail-in voting restrictions, the Democrats are responding with a plan to enlist 10,000 volunteers to work polling stations during the midterm elections. Parties calling them democracy protectors. Here's NPR's Frank Langfitt.
6: The Association of State Democratic Committees calls this the new battlefield project and says the scale is unprecedented. Jane Kleb, the group's president, says the job of volunteers is to deter any attempt to intimidate voters. Sending monitors to polling places is nothing new. Congress and the Department of Justice deploy observers. But Kleb says American elections face especially grave threats this fall. She cited President Trump's attempt to restrict mail-in voting, which the Supreme Court rejected Monday, as well as calls to send ICE agents to the polls. In a statement, White House spokeswoman Lauren Bis responded that the only thing Americans should fear is Democrats who refuse to support election security measures, such as requiring voter ID. Frank Langfitt, NPR News, Washington.
4: More opening acts have quit Grammy-winning singer Ed Sheeran's North and South American tour in solidarity with rapper Macklemore. Macklemore, also a Grammy-winning artist, was kicked off the Loop Tour after expressing pro-Palestinian views earlier this month at a New Jersey concert where he also said this.
0: To all of my Jewish brothers and sisters, criticism of Israel, criticism of apartheid, being against genocide in no way is a criticism of you.
4: McLemore said Monday on Instagram several U.S. venues rallied by New England Patriots owner Robert Kraft told the promoter they would prohibit him from performing. From Washington, this is NPR News. Investigators from both the National Transportation Safety Board and the Federal Aviation Administration were expected to arrive on the scene today of two separate crashes that claimed the lives of at least five people in Los Angeles yesterday. It began when an SUV slammed into a city bus. Local authorities say at least two people died, six were injured. Then a news helicopter used by NBC and Telemundo went down as it was covering the collision. Local officials say a reporter and a pilot were killed, as well as a third person on the ground. The cause of the helicopter crash is unknown. The Trump administration is defending its crackdown on immigrant truckers in court. NPR's Joel Rose reports a federal appeals court panel heard arguments about a rule that would make it harder for many legal immigrants to get commercial driver's licenses.
7: The Trump administration began targeting immigrant truckers in the name of safety after deadly crashes involving foreign-born drivers in Florida and California. That crackdown includes a rule from the Department of Transportation that would block many immigrants with temporary legal status from driving trucks, including asylum seekers and DACA recipients. By the DOT's own estimate, nearly 200,000 immigrants could lose their commercial driver's licenses. Critics accuse the administration of scapegoating immigrants and say there is no evidence that foreign-born truckers are less safe than U.S.-born truckers. They're urging a federal appeals court to toss the rule. Joel Rose, NPR News, Washington.
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0: Yeah.
1: Ah, the sound of glorious vinyl. That was Archie Shepp and NHOP. And I am Mark Weber. This is the Wednesday Jazz Show. And I am here with a good friend of mine by the name of Mark Hazlett, who is the KUNM... what are you, Mark?
2: the job title is All Things Considered Host and Reporter. That's what I do around here.
1: From 4 to 7.
2: Yes, All Things Considered runs from 4 until 6, and then at 6 we have Marketplace. I give everyone a newscast right after Marketplace before the daily starts at 6:30. And, yeah, and it's great to be in here with you for some jazz. It's a nice change of pace.
1: Thank you for being here. And a little bit later, we're going to talk about your father, who was a jazz disc jockey.
2: He was indeed.
1: So you kind of grew up on a steady diet of Ellington and Basie and the Dorseys, I'm sure.
2: And that Charlie Parker composition that we just heard.
1: Yeah, that. Thank you for reminding me. That was that was Yardbird Suite from NHOP, is what we called Niels Henning Ørsted Pedersen. He was a Danish guy. Man, he recorded everything from with all the straight-ahead jazz guys all the way to with Albert Eilers. When I first got acquainted with Niels Henning Ørsted Pedersen, he passed on very young, though, just a little while ago. I think he was only like 65. Hmm. And then, of course, Archie Shepp and on tenor saxophone. And that was a 1980 record called Looking for Bird. And Bird is the name we call Charlie Parker on occasion. And Mark Hazlett, what are we doing here today?
2: Well, the reason why I'm in here with you today is because we're fundraising. It's the Fall Pledge Drive, and we've got a great opportunity for all you jazz fans out there. If you contribute during this hour of All That Jazz, David Weatherman, who's one of your fellow listeners,
1: yeah,
2: lives
1: David.
2: Here in Albuquerque. David Weatherman has generally put up $500, and he'll take that $500 and he'll add $50 to your gift. And so your donation in any amount, we love the monthly members, but if you want to make a one-time gift, that's an option as well. 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And so this is a wonderful opportunity for you to contribute to keeping All That Jazz on the air with Mark Weber. And I tell you what, this guy over here, he's like an actual Hepcat. He's the real deal. He's lived the life, and he has tales to tell. And we're so fortunate to have him on the airwaves here in Albuquerque. Mark's interpretation of the format of this show is such a cultural treasure, and we're glad to have it. And if you appreciate it, if you get it, if you understand, then go over to KUNM.org with your contribution. 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And that's a great deal, and you don't want to pass it up. So go over to KUNM.org. Want to mention real quick, not only do you have the option of paying with your credit card, as you always have, but now we have Google Pay and Apple Pay, and that's super, super fast. 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And you've done your part to keep this cultural resource going strong here in New Mexico.
1: Jacks are better to open.
2: Indeed.
1: I said that yesterday and I cracked up. I think I was the only one that thought that was funny. So now I'm going to be throwing it at you all day, Mark. Okay, now what are we doing? I'm going to play a record by Joanne Grauer, who was a Los Angeles musician, doing a Rodgers and Hart tune. She was 19 when she recorded this. She's a pianist. And this is July 1957, and you'll recognize the tune, but I'll tell you what it is anyway. Have you met Miss Jones? Excuse me. We won't do that right now. My notes are funny. The turntable is otherwise occupied. Let's go to Lester Young from 1944. Lester Young is the master of time and space, so we're going to listen to a piece called Jump, Lester, Jump. And then after that will be Joanne Grauer.

0: You know, I actually held that saxophone, Mark.
1: You did what?
0: I actually held that very saxophone.
1: Well, tell us how that came to pass.
0: You know, at the University of, Rutgers University at New Jersey.
1: Yes.
0: I got to be close friends over the years with Dan Morgenstern, who was like the dean of jazz journalists and writers and critiques, historians, better put. And I was, and I visited him there at the Institute of Jazz Studies, and he goes, and so he decides to take me around. He's showing me, oh, what a pile of great stuff they've got, jazz stuff. And they've even got passports, like Coleman Hawkins' passport, and a little room that was hidden by a mop bucket to make it look like a closet. They opened that up, and that's where the glory stuff was, man. Guitars and all this rare stuff. And he pulls open a drawer, and there was Lester Young's Con, you know, with the,
1: yes,
0: with the serial number 666666, and the one that he played on all the Basie and Billie Holiday tracks and everything. And he says, go ahead and pick it up. And so I, being a corn fed, I pick it up, and I just started shaking. I have no business holding this saxophone.
1: Well, that's pretty intense. I mean, that's like Matisse's palette or something. I mean, I'd be a little nervous to hold that in my hands as well.
0: Well, I told Dan, and for some reason it wasn't a case. It was in a rollout file, you know. And I said, Dan, hold the thing. I'm going to set it down. And I'm still shaking like a leaf. I set it down, and then there was Ben Webster's tenor called Betsy. And there was also Don Bias's tenor back in there who didn't have a name. And he goes, go ahead, you can pick up Betsy. And I'll just touch Betsy. So I touched Betsy. And I can tell everybody I've touched Betsy. And then he goes, and there's Don Bias, you know, who's one of the killer. I should do a whole show of Don Bias someday. And then I touched his sax, tenor sax. That's the story.
1: Well, that's a good one.
0: Yeah.
1: That's a pretty good story.
0: Yeah, I like that. But yeah, because Lester Young is my main central hero of all jazzdom.
1: Well, I appreciate that, Mark, because that Kansas City sound, that big, bold, bright Midwestern American sound, that's something that I know that you bring to the program now and then as appropriate, and that's something that our listeners appreciate as well. If you're just tuned in, the reason why there's more than one Mark in the studio today is because we're fundraising during today's broadcast of All That Jazz, and we have a challenge grant this hour. 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
0: I just want to say, Thomas and Cheryl Solomon and David Weatherman, thank you for keeping KUNM hydrated.
1: Yes. 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
0: But you have to initiate it. Oh, you want me to say something?
1: Sure, Mark. Why not?
0: Okay.
1: We're on tenterhooks. We're just waiting for whatever is coming out of the host chair at this point.
0: Well, you know, it seems to me that the prime directive of community radio is to present stuff that you would never hear otherwise. You know, in my idealistic little mind, the smaller an audience there is for something, the more that something probably deserves to get on the air. And the more popular it is, the less it needs our support.
1: Well, I definitely appreciate what you've been presenting on Jazz since I showed up at this radio station about a year ago. I bet you there's more of an audience than you might suspect. I think that Lester Young speaks a universal language, and even if people don't know who the artist is, it speaks to them and they respond. So you've been hitting it on the mark.
0: Well, thank you, Mark.
1: On a consistent basis. Every Wednesday, you can tune in from noon until 1:30, and there's Mark Weber for you. How much is that worth to you to keep this program on the air? $10 a month, $30 a month, $100 a month. Not only are you keeping this program there for you, but like you're making it accessible to all of New Mexico. So you're not just investing in your own enjoyment of this beautiful music, but you are investing in a shared cultural resource that is important to sustain, because we need our cultural resources during this moment in our history as a nation and as a people. We need to keep what's good and nourish what's good and build what's good. And I tell you what, it feels so good to go over to KUNM.org and make that gift, because it's empowering. It's empowering. You know that you're making a difference, and we don't get that opportunity as readily as we do right now during this hour of All That Jazz, when there's a challenge grant that's going to tack $50 onto your gift. There's David Weatherman of Albuquerque, one of Mark's loyal listeners there, handing you a crisp $50 bill.
0: Yeah, man. This is public radio in action. So let's get back to listening to our dear Joanne Grauer when she was 19. Check this out. She'll be playing Have You Seen Miss Jones?

0: And that is the leader of the Albuquerque Jazz Orchestra and also the Friday afternoon, noontime jazz host here. God, I'm slipping my brains right now.
1: Glenn Koster.
0: Glenn Koster. Because we had a little bit of debate over if that was a baritone or a tenor. Now, it certainly sounded like a tenor at the end there. But he's supposed to play all of the saxophones on this record, and I couldn't find a baritone anywhere else except for this particular track.
1: Well, we'll have to call Glenn, and you were outvoted, might add.
0: Yeah. And that, of course, was On the Trail. And he was in trio with David Parlato on bass and John Bartlett on drums, who are still active to this day. I say that because this record is 21 years old. He just calls it trifling. Glenn Koster. We're lucky to have him on the radio
1: here. Great. And he's former head of the jazz department at UNM.
0: Yes, that's big time. Yeah. So he's fostered a lot of young kids.
1: Yes.
0: And what else is going on, Mark Hazlett?
2: Well, we need to introduce our other guest here.
0: Oh, yes, we do, don't we? It's Tom Goralnik, who's the custodian at the Outpost Performance Space.
1: That's right.
0: And I think he helps out a little bit around there.
1: Yeah, I do a few things, but custodial duties are the main thing.
0: Yeah. So how's the New Mexico Jazz Festival doing this?
1: It's really great. Yeah, I mean, it's a great festival, always a great festival. This festival is an excellent one with just incredible range of activity and types of music and so forth. And we're heading into our weekend at the Lenzic with Esperanza Spalding, which is virtually
2: sold out. And that's going to be a great show. Yep. She's amazing.
1: And Renee Marie doing the music of Harry Belafonte, and she's great. And then Chucho Valdez Royal Quartet. So it's quite a weekend at the Lenzic. And then we come back to the Outpost, and there are some great shows.
0: Fabulous.
1: So it's been a good one.
0: Yeah, we're going to play some of the Mary Halverson here in a minute.
1: Oh, yeah, she's coming.
0: But right now, if Mark doesn't have anything else to bring us up to speed, I want to get to a baritone saxophone as played by Arlen Asher.
3: Yeah.
2: I want to hear that baritone sax as well. So real quick, I'm just going to mention super, super fast that we are in Pledge Drive, and we have a $50 matching, or not matching, but it's a $50 additional gift to your contribution. We'd like to thank Ramsey Rose from Albuquerque. Ramsey has joined the in crowd, and not Ramsey Lewis, but Rose. And Ramsey donated. And I'm seeing a little note here saying that Ramsey's already a sustaining member. Ramsey already donates on a monthly basis. But they went over to KUNM.org and made an additional gift in order to take advantage of this challenge grant. David Weatherman of Albuquerque is donating $50. He will add $50 to your gift. And if you're already a sustaining member, it's not cheating. It's allowed. You can go in and say, here's an additional 50 just because I want that 50 from David Weatherman. So how about that? Why don't you, if you're already a sustaining member, why don't you go over to KUNM.org, make a $50 gift, and then that 50 will be matched by David Weatherman. And even a verbal-oriented person can figure math, and that comes up to $100, right?
1: I'm going to throw in 150.
2: That makes it 200. See how good at math we are here in this room?
1: Well, I'm not very good, so.
0: Jacks are better to open.
1: What's that?
0: Oh, I'm sorry. What are we talking about?
2: Mark.
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0: Thomas Goralnik, I want to fill you in on this man that you're sitting right next to here at the table at KUNM.
1: Yeah, who's
0: third
1: this
0: floor.
1: Guy?
0: Well, do you see that photograph I'm passing around? Let me pass
1: I
0: it
1: do.
0: Over to you.
1: I do.
0: Yeah, and you see that guy there talking with Dave Brubeck?
1: He looks a lot like Mark. The guy talking to...
0: Does he really?
1: Yeah.
0: Okay, I didn't think that, but I have it glued to the inside of my briefcase.
1: Yeah.
0: That's Mark's father.
1: See?
0: Mark Hazlitt's father.
1: I rest my case.
0: Okay.
2: Yeah, we're looking at this photograph. It's a Polaroid from 1980 or thereabouts.
0: So, Mark, hold it up to the microphone so the people can see it.
2: Okay. All right. So here it is. It's a little square Polaroid
0: at home.
2: Taken around 1980 in Jackson, Mississippi. You see a couple of...
1: Cassandra Wilson's hometown.
2: Yeah. Yeah. Well, lots of great things have come out of Jackson. You see a couple of silver-haired gentlemen wearing kind of late 70s-looking sport coats. And the guy on the right... with the flowing locks and the chops there. That's Dave Brubeck. And then the guy on the left there, looking rather intent, holding a microphone, that's my dad. He was a jazz host.
1: Awesome.
2: Like Mark Weber. The format of his program wasn't quite as jazzy. He got in a little bit more of the pop standards, but it was a very similar program.
0: I bet you he liked Jack Teagarden.
2: He did.
0: And the Bobcats, who I never play. I have every one of their records. You know, Bob Crosby and the Bobcats.
2: Yes.
0: Who, you know, the Wikipedia citation will say they're the first big band that played Dixieland, which is
2: yes.
0: kind of a weird situation, a big band playing Dixieland.
2: Yeah, that was there was lots of Dixieland going on in Jackson around 1980. My dad was a member of, it was called the New Bourbon Street Jazz Society, and
0: yeah.
2: it was mostly Dixieland. Every Sunday, they would go to, there was this one, I believe it was the Hilton in downtown Jackson there, and the house band would be playing Dixieland, and you could get out there and swing and do some swing dancing or whatever it was you'd like to do and get you some stuffed crab and some Barks root beer, and it was a pretty good old time.
1: I got to go and eat now.
0: Me too.
1: Hey, I want to just say one thing about my donation. I hope this is okay. You know, I'm donating $150.
0: Whoa.
1: And I do that twice a year. I want to challenge all Outpost members because in my janitorial duties at the Outpost, I'm also have to pay artists and everything. But at any rate, the Outpost could not exist without KUNM, and before that, when I ran the jazz workshop, couldn't exist without KUNM. We're all part of the community, so if everybody can, and everybody's very generous with our organization, please. Be generous with KU. Many of you are. Ramsey Rose, part of the Outpost, you know. So be generous with KUM. We couldn't do it without them, and they need to raise this money, especially now with CPP?
2: Correct.
1: Yeah, being cut. And so it's great. We're nice. Back to being supported by the people directly. Yeah.
2: We are. There is no secret University of New Mexico fund that is operating this place. We are entirely community supported now.
0: Yeah. And another very practical, efficient, expedient approach to keeping KUNM smooth running is this automatic monthly self-activating method that we call...
2: Monthly giving.
0: Sustaining.
2: Sustaining giving, monthly giving, whatever the terminology, the great thing yeah. is that
1: great it's, name, though.
2: It serves the station because it's a reliable, steady, consistent source of income. It serves the listener because you know when that money is being debited and how much. You just figured in with all your other monthly expenses there. You get to decide the date on which the debit is made. You get to decide the amount of the debit. You can change that amount at any point if you like to. If you want to move it for any reason, no one's going to quiz you or pressure you. But the important thing is to go over to KUNM.org and make that contribution. 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
3: 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So thank you.
0: So, right now, let's listen to a baritone saxophone as played by Arlen Asher, who roamed New Mexico from 1960 till, I don't know, 2020 in the pandemic. And what a great guy and a disc jockey. I used to go do radio, and Tom did radio too, also up at KSFR with him. And we're going to hear him with a sterling band of Bob Fox on piano, who also did the arrangement. The arrangement's very important to what you're going to hear here. David Parlato again on bass, John Chernacasa drums, just another quartet from another spring. Arlen Asher, baritone saxophone.

0: Melissa Aldana will be September 23rd. And, you know, last night was the Rodriguez Brothers. Tom, how about that version of Seven Steps to Heaven that they played in Seven?
1: Yeah, it was great.
0: And, you know, it worked.
1: Yeah.
0: Sometimes when musicians like to do that, change the time signature, you're like, uh-oh.
1: In Seven with an Afro-Cuban twist.
0: Yeah, that's right.
1: Yeah.
0: But it sounded off. Wasn't that song written by Wayne?
1: I don't think so.
0: Yeah, okay. Well, anyway, it had a Wayne-ish off, Wayne Shorter.
1: Yeah, yeah.
0: When it was in Seven, in a good way.
1: I think it was by a classic songwriter, actually. I'm going to look it up after we
0: seven,
1: get it.
0: Seven yeah. Steps
1: anyway,
0: Down.
1: Anyway, love that tune. That's such a great tune.
0: Yeah, that was last night. That was smoking.
1: Yeah, they were smoking.
0: So I see we've got 4 or 5 donors so far.
2: I want to move that screen around so Mr. Weber can give some thank yous over here. We got a couple in. It looks like we had one anonymous, and we got 2 folks' names up there now.
0: Uh-huh. And Tom Guralnick.
2: Tom Guralnick from Albuquerque, that guy.
0: He's the
2: custodian over at Outpost.
0: yeah, that's him.
1: And he is challenging Outpost members, because we need KUNM. We need KUNM to have live music. We need KUNM to have music over the airs and to teach us about great music like Mark Weber does and all the other DJs on KUNM and all the different various places, and to give us the news of what's going on, the real news of what's going on. We need KUNM, but we need KUNM for the music that comes over the air, but we need KUNM for live music.
0: That's what
1: we couldn't do without them.
0: Yeah. That's what Mark Hazlett said when we got together an hour ago, and he says, boy, it's nice to just do a jazz show and get away from all that doom and gloom on the news.
2: Yeah, there's lots of bad news, but it's important that we tell everybody what's going on, whether it's happy or not. But one of the wonderful things about KUNM is that not only do you get NPR news programs, lots of local news, everything else, but you also get programs like this. And it's so important that we support this cultural resource. And we got some legal business to do here. We've got a little station ID, don't we?
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0: Let's listen to Odine Pope Trio. And the trio was Tyrone Brown on bass and Mickey Roker drums. Odine Pope was a tenor saxophone player. I believe he's still around.
1: I think he is, actually, yeah.
0: And he's from, like, Virginia or someplace.
1: But Philly.
0: Oh, Philly.
1: Yeah, I mean,
0: well, everybody in Virginia goes to Philly, right?
1: Yeah, definitely. That's why Philly's so crowded.
0: Yeah. And he was with Max Roach for a million years. He's on a lot of Max Roach records, Odine Pope. So listen to this piece called Knot It Off. And then I'm going to follow it with directly, because they kind of sound the same, our own Kanoa Kalihiwa, something I recorded him in the studio here. I'll tell you about it when we get done with it.

0: And there we go. That was Mary Halverson and Sylvie Courvoisier. And they will be at the Outpost during the New Mexico Jazz Festival. Let me look at the menu here. September 28th. That's a Monday.
1: What are the dates for the entire New Mexico Jazz Festival there, Mark?
0: Well,
2: it goes now through September 30th.
1: Okay, so it's through September 30th.
2: Yeah.
1: Okay.
0: Yeah.

0: Yeah. Tom and Mark, did you know that a recent study has revealed that 3 out of 4 people make up 75% of the population?
1: I didn't know that.
0: As well, you know, researchers from the University of If No Maybe examined how regular consumption of KUNM programs, both caffeinated and decaffeinated, affects the gut microbiome. And the study showed that KUNM notably increases the presence of good bacteria like Egertella and Crytobacterium curtum. The KUNM listeners get all that. Both bacteria are thought to play a role in eliminating unhealthy bacteria and stomach infections.
1: Huh.
0: Now,
1: amazing.
0: Decaffeinated KUNM listeners, meanwhile, showed improvements in learning and memory.
1: Wow.
0: Which may have been a result of components like polyphenols that provide cognitive benefits.
1: And your wife is a doctor.
0: She is.
1: Yeah.
0: So we love for you to listen to KUNM, and we love for you to listen as a member, and we really love for you to be a supporting listener, a sustaining listener, a contributor, and to be a part of the infrastructure, and let us be your crossing guard.
2: 3 is the magic number for this hour. And why do I say that? Well, I'll tell you why. The reason why 3 is the magic number is because we have 3 more $50 gifts to give out. There's a challenge grant this hour. 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
2: $10 a month, $30 a month, or you can make a one-time gift however you choose to donate. Please do so before the end of this program, which is coming up at 1:30. We need 3 more gifts this hour. One of those is you. We've got some back announcing to do with the tunes.
1: Well, I'm curious, Mark. Mark Weber. Who was playing on that saxophone?
0: Cano, back in those days, maybe still is, was reticent to record. Well, I managed to drag him in by the collar into the Studio A here way back 20 years ago, and he recorded that piece he wrote himself. That was Kanoa Kalihiwa on a tenor saxophone. He called it Power to the Trip, and I just wondered if it was for... Remember he tours with that guitar player?
1: Oh, yeah, with the Nuevo Flamenco guy in Santa Fe.
0: Yeah, sure. That guy.
1: Yeah.
0: And that drummer on there was Diego Arancon.
1: Diego, friend of the world, friend of the jazz world, and assistant to the governor. And he has been able to do a lot of wonderful things in that role, giving Pete Amahl a governor's get that going, and helping to get money to Outpost to buy new equipment. And he was the head of the firefighters union, and he was a great drummer, and he opened up a little club at some point right around the corner from the old Outpost. Great guy.
0: And the bass player on that track was John Gagan.
1: Yeah.
0: And I'm Mark Weber, and what are we doing next? I could play this Melissa Aldana record, or Jessica, there's something else we need to get down with? No?
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2: Whatever amount you choose to give, $10 a month, $30 a month, $100 a month, any of those amounts works well. 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And we just need three more folks. 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So if you can lend Mr. Weber a hand and show your appreciation for having this wonderful cultural resource in New Mexico that we share, that's one of the reasons why New Mexico has so much to offer, is because the folks who live here invest in the community. They know that the next guy isn't going to do it. They know that it depends on them. So go over to KUNM.org and make that contribution. Become one of the three that will help us meet this goal. And I have every faith indeed. And whoop, the phone's ringing right now, except you don't need to call. You just need to go over to KUNM.org and make that gift. And I see Mark is, he's back there reaching back in the stacks of wax. Got some audio radiance for the radio audience there, Mark. What are you doing?
1: Oh, that's a good term. I got to say something, though.
0: Okay, Thomas.
1: Okay? I just got to. You know, what you get with KUNM is very special individual shows. Mark has been playing music that he has recorded up here, convincing people to come up, great musicians that we have here in the community, come up on the station, and the station makes itself available for people to make recordings that now are 20 years old, and there's an archive of great material. That is Mark's specialty, is engaging the community in interviews and in getting people on the getting people up here to play live, and you won't you just don't get that on other stations, and you don't get that on other shows. I mean, the shows are all, there are many great shows, and they all have their own flavor and are built by the people who are doing the shows. And Mark has a particular special way, and it can only happen on KUNM. So please call in, support this show, support KUNM, support all the other shows.
2: Tom, you're absolutely right. 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
1: Yeah,
2: we're
1: he's
2: lucky to have him.
1: He's a treasure.
2: He is, and he needs to be more careful when he's on the mountain. Yeah. And he needs to quit falling down.
1: He's an old treasure.
2: Yeah, but we don't need him to be broken. Folks, we are looking for two more donors. Thanks very much to Elizabeth Hertz Waltz. From, is that Walter Waits? I'm blind.
0: Waits.
2: Thank you. Sorry. Elizabeth Hurst Waits of Albuquerque went over to KUNM.org and made a contribution this hour. And so now we just need two more folks. 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

0: It's Melissa Aldana. And when is she playing at the Outpost?
1: September 23rd, 2026.
0: 2026.
1: A date that should not be remembered. The 100th anniversary of John Coltrane. Well, and she did an album with Joe Lovano, sort of in tribute to Coltrane. So, wow. Anyway.
0: So yeah. I guess you guys were all jumping up and down. I was busy over here. What's going on?
2: Good news. We got those two more donors, thanks to a couple of anonymous donors. You know, you don't have to give your name when you go over to KUNM.org and donate. We love it when you do, and we love it just as much if you don't. It's up to you. Like so many things, I do have a few thank yous I want to pass along, though. Some folks who loved this program so much that they gave in advance. Barbara L. Evans of Edgewood, Elizabeth Stevens and Michael Gallagher from Albuquerque, Marcia Kubra from Albuquerque, Jolie Jones from Arroyo Seco, Cindy Mitchell from South Haven, Mississippi. There's a Mississippian theme in the program today. We're talking about my dad and his jazz hosting in Jackson. Love to see South Haven, Miss. Come up during this fundraiser. And also Eleanor Hellman from Santa Fe. All of those folks contributed in advance. They've shown their support for All That Jazz. And thank you so much to all the folks who donated and helped us meet this challenge grant. We still have Tom's call out to Outpost supporters in the extended Outpost community. You can still go over to KUNM.org and express your appreciation and provide some material support for keeping Mr. Weber here.
0: It's togetherness.
2: Yeah.
0: It's all togetherness. I need to thank Mark Hazlett and Tom Gorolnik and Jessica Allen for coming in here and stirring the pot with me. I will be back next Wednesday. And if we don't have anything else to say, should I just, while Honest John and Brando get ready, I'm just going to put on a little titch here of Fred Hurst Trio.
1: Who was supposed to perform at the Outpost tonight, but we seem to be, anyway, he had a death in the family. Last time when he was coming, he got sick. He wrote to me, he said, we seem to be a little bit cursed with our thing, but he'll be back. He's okay. Part of the Outpost family. He's been coming since the old Outpost in the 90s.
0: So here's Fred Hurst Trio playing a Beatles song.
1: Great Fred Hirsch.

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You're tuned in to KUNM, where it is currently our fall fun to drive. 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I'm Honest John. I've got a special guest in the studio that I'll introduce in just a minute. But let's get right into the music. It's a cloudy, stormy day here in Albuquerque at the KUNM studios today. So to kick us off, here's Gabor Szabo with his track, Stormy.

0: Al Hurricane, the grandfather of New Mexico music here on Afternoon Freeform. I'm Honest John. I'll tell you what we heard and some other fun stuff right after this.
1: People thought defunding the CPB was going to slow down KUNM. Please, we've been here for 60 years and we aren't going anywhere. 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
0: Yes, it's exciting times over here at KUNM. Thank you for joining us for Afternoon Freeform today, where it is our Fall Fund Drive. I'm Honest John. I'm your host today, programming your music. And as a special celebration for the Fund Drive, I've got an entirely vinyl show today. We're mostly going off 45s from my collection, which is just a blast to do. And to join me today on this crazy journey, I've got my very special guest, Brando. How's it going, Brando?
2: Hello. Hello again. Hello, Honest John. It's wonderful to be here with you for the KUNM fundraiser.
0: It is such a pleasure. Let me tell you what we just heard. That was Al Hurricane, Mi Saxophone, the generally considered the, you know, the sort of granddaddy of our local music culture here in New Mexico. Before that, we heard Billy Stewart's Summertime, and we kicked it off with Gabor Szabo Stormy for Stormy Day here in New Mexico. But enough about that. We are raising money at the moment for KUNM, for the continuation of the programming that you know and love here. I've already spieled at you a little bit, and I'll just remind you real quick, the place to donate is over at KUNM.org. But I believe during the show today, Brando, we have a way to stretch your donation even a little bit further. Can you tell the good people about that?
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0: 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Isn't that right, Brando?
2: 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The sustaining membership allows KUNM to plan into the future. 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So your sustaining gift is something that helps keep KUNM healthy and preserves and protects the legacy that's already been around for almost 60 years in this community and for many, many years into the future. Here's how.
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2: 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And you also get an amazing KUNM Tumblr with a really cool Roadrunner on it with a $10 monthly sustaining membership. 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
0: Absolutely. You need something for that hot chocolate, maybe some champurrado. 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And I don't know about you, but 89.9 has been my lucky number for a while now. So here's Lene Lovitch with Lucky Number on Afternoon Freeform. On vinyl.

0: It's not Prince, but it is a Prince song. Money Chicha from Austin, Texas, covering Let's Go Crazy. They call it Ponte Loca. You're listening to Afternoon Freeform, where I am Honest John, and I am joined today by my special guest.
1: Hey, hey, it's Brando, y'all.
0: So glad to have Brando riding along with me today, especially because today, as you've probably heard, is our fall fun drive here at KUNM. We have a special sort of matching situation going on right now, Brando. Will you tell the good people a little bit about that?
1: Yes, we have an opportunity right now to have the next 10 contributions increased by $50 each from an anonymous donor in Albuquerque who's provided a $500 challenge grant in honor of Carol Boss, who was part of the KUNM family for years and a longtime host for almost approximately like 25 years of Afternoon Freeform, among other things. 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You can do it by going to KUNM.org.
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6: It was raising its benchmark interest rate quarter percentage point. It's the first time in more than 3 years that the Fed's hiked rates. Fed Chair Kevin Warsh defended the central bank's strategy for bringing down inflation despite President Trump's repeated calls to reduce interest rates.
7: Economic activity is expanding at a solid pace. While uncertainty remains elevated, owing in part to geopolitical developments, domestic spending has been resilient.
6: This at a time when national polls show low public approval ratings for President Trump's handling of the economy, rising energy prices, and the U.S. war with Iran. This also comes on the heels of Trump's latest legal setback to restrict mail-in voting in this year's midterm elections. Trump is visiting North Carolina today to support a Republican Senate candidate. More from NPR's Tamara Keith.
8: Polls have consistently shown Michael Whatley, the Republican nominee for U.S. Senate in North Carolina, trailing the state's former governor, Roy Cooper, a Democrat. Whatley was chairman of the Republican National Committee in 2024, and Trump partially credits him with his win that year. Democrats haven't won a U.S. Senate seat or presidential contest in North Carolina since 2008. But Republicans are now playing defense in a state Trump won by 3 points just 2 years ago. The theory is that Trump, though broadly unpopular, can excite the Republican base, specifically those who otherwise might sit out the midterms. Tamara Keith, NPR News.
6: A federal judge has ruled that a New York man who wrote a critical email to the former head of ICE cannot be threatened with prosecution. NPR's Jude Jaffe Block reports.
9: NPR previously reported how in June, ICE agents tried to track down Rochester resident David Strever at his home, an airport, and a hotel. The reason? The agents were trying to confront him about a scathing email he sent the former head of ICE. They left him a warning notice that said his email may have violated the law and told him to stop. He sued, arguing the federal agents had violated his First Amendment rights and caused him to censor his speech. A federal judge in Washington, D.C. barred the government from acting on the warning notice or continuing to threaten Strever over the email while the case continues. Jude Jaffe Block, NPR News.
6: White House Chief of Staff Susie Wiles says she is cancer-free. The 69-year-old disclosed in mid-March that she'd been diagnosed with breast cancer. Today, Wiles wrote on X she had a medical appointment at the Mayo Clinic this week, and her pathology results came back clear. U.S. stocks have ended the day sharply lower. The Dow closed down 779 points, or 1.5%. It's NPR News. Scientists have created a new model for studying brain diseases. As NPR's Ping Wong tells us, it involves putting human brain cells into mice.
10: Researchers have struggled to understand and treat brain disorders because on a biological level, they can't really study them in living humans. Sergio Pashka is a neuroscientist at Stanford.
11: There's been this quest of trying to build models of the human brain outside of the human body and then deploy them very systematically towards studying this devastating disorders of the brain.
10: Pashka and his colleagues have created a new model in which about 50% of a mouse's brain by volume is replaced with lab-grown human neurons. They offer better models for studying early developmental diseases like cerebral palsy. The research is published in the journal Nature. Outside researchers say this work was done with strong ethical oversight, but it could raise serious ethical questions if it's replicated in larger animals like pigs or primates. Ping Huang, NPR News.
6: Merriam-Webster is introducing what it calls a glow-up to its dictionary. In a blog post, it heralds the inclusion of 1,400 new words and definitions that it says offer a window into the world today. Merriam-Webster decided they should include words like looks-maxing, the practice of taking one or more sometimes extreme or dangerous measures intended to increase one's physical attractiveness, or its word to describe the soft rock music of the 70s and 80s, a.k.a. yacht rock. It's NPR News.
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0: I've got another new word for you. 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
0: Thank you so much to everyone who's given so far, and it's not too late to join us. Head over to kunm.org. I'm Honest John. I'm your host for Afternoon Freeform, and I think with that, let's get back to some tunes. Maybe you're donating and calling in from nearby today. Maybe you're doing it from over the hills and far away. Either way, hope you enjoy this all-vinyl set we have going today. Let's hear some Zeppelin.

This is an all vinyl set today, I'll let you know, hence the skipping. So let's get ahead on to the next track. Here's some music from the Walias out of Ethiopia on Afternoon Freeform. And while I'm here, KUNM.org. Just go check it out.

0: Well, Leah's on Afternoon Freeform. I'm Honest John. I'll tell you more about what you just heard, as well as give you some fun donation information right after this break.
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0: You're tuned into KUNM for Afternoon Freeform, where it is currently our Fall Fund Drive. I'm Honest John, your host until 4 o'clock. Let me tell you what we just heard. That was Musica Musica by one of the variations on the Wulias band, one of the most famous bands out of Ethiopia in the 70s. Before that, we heard Apache by the Incredible Bongo Band, and we kicked it off with some Zeppelin. I am joined today in the studio for our fall membership drive by the one and only DJ Brando. How's it going, Brando?
2: It's going great, and it's so good to be here with you, John.
0: It's a pleasure to have you. 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
2: We want to thank William and Claudia Page for their sustaining contribution to KUNM, as well as Harry and Hannah Norton from Albuquerque. Thank you so much.
0: Thanks, everybody.
2: Yeah, and thank you for being part of it. 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
0: Yes, now is a great time to give. 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
0: That's right, folks. 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I'm playing all of this set today off of records. 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And we've got some great ways to say thank you that we talked about before. We'll mention it again later on. I think we've chit-chatted enough for now, don't you, Brando?
2: Absolutely. Let's get back to what it's all about.
0: Here is the songbird of South Africa, Miriam Makeba, on Afternoon Freeform.

0: Kishibashi covering the Talking Heads, or rather, Talking Heads. Don't get mad at me. This must be the place, and you are tuned into the right place right now. It's KUNM, where it is currently our fall fund drive. KUNM.org is the place to donate, and I'll tell you a little bit more about that in just a moment. But first, let me let you know what we heard in that last set. Before Kishibashi, we heard Dancing in the Moonlight. That's the original version from Bofalongo, which I was just telling Brando here, my special guest. If you go to the YouTube video for Dancing in the Moonlight by Bofalongo, the singer from King Harvest, who made that song famous, is in the comments saying, you know, I heard this song at a beach party in 1960, whatever, and we loved it so much we just decided to cover it then and there. Just a fun little story. I love to cruise the comments on YouTube videos and see what I can learn about people's relationship to the music, you know?
1: Yeah, you know, and I just have to say, as part of the fundraiser, I mean, this is a great example of the type of value that you get from the programming that KUNM offers. We just heard a really eccentric and eclectic set of music, really great picks from a human DJ here behind the microphone who gave you some education and background about what it was that you heard. So, I mean, that's just one of the many things that you get from KUNM and from public media that's human powered. And we want you to go to KUNM.org right now and make a contribution to KUNM. 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
0: Yeah, and if you're listening right now, I suspect you do feel that way. 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And that reason is the community that we create together on air. 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We're playing everything today off of vinyl. And you out there, all you have to do is go to KUNM.org and look for that Give Now button. Here are a few more reasons why you might want to do that.
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1: Yeah, I mean, it's really, at the end of the day, it's less than half the cost of a cup of coffee per day from any local barista coffee shop that you might go to.
0: Very true.
1: And yeah, I mean, you're supporting community-powered, human-powered music programming, a wide variety, the widest variety perhaps that you're going to find anywhere on the airwaves in New Mexico, in addition to award-winning news and emergency weather alerts.
0: That's right. I like to keep it pretty freaky over here. We cover a wide range of sounds in every edition of Afternoon Freeform, and Brando and all of our other great DJs here do as well. So maybe we've convinced you now. 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
0: Yes, thank you to everyone who has already donated. 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
1: 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And you can make a one-time gift that will help us reach this challenge grant today. 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You can go to KUNM.org.
0: Yes, even as little as $5 will help us get that boost. And yeah, we're trying to get 6 more folks before the end of the show. So help us get there, folks. KUNM.org. Give now is what the good button says. We have, we played a Kishibashi song a minute ago, a cover of Talking Heads, This Must Be the Place. And Kishibashi's coming to New Mexico, actually, in October on the 20th. They're going to be playing at Meow Wolf with Geographer. And we're going to do a ticket giveaway right after these messages, so don't touch that dial.
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0: All right, folks, we're going to get right back to the tunes now with the Super Jata Band from Africa. But while that song plays, we have two tickets for the Kishibashi concert on October 20th at Meow Wolf with support from Geographer. Thanks to our friends at Lensic 360. The tickets will be, we'll call at the event. If you are the, I'm going to say, first caller after the song starts to our studio line, which I'll give you the number for in just a second, you can take those tickets home. Our studio number is 505-277-5615. That's 505-277-5615. First caller gets the Kishibashi tickets. And here's some Malian, I don't know, grooviness on Afternoon Freeform.

0: Manfred Mann, Chapter 3 on Afternoon Freeform. I'm Honest John. I've got a very special guest with me in the studio today.
1: Brando here with you.
0: It's a pleasure to have you riding shotgun, Brando. Nobody I'd rather have watching my six during this fall fund drive, which is what we're doing right now here at KUNM. That's why we're playing all records today. You might have heard me hit the wrong RPM earlier. It was bound to happen eventually. We've switched over from the 45s portion of the show to the full 12-inch portion of the show, hence the time signature change. But enough about that. Brandon, we've got some people to thank. We want to let everybody listening who might have just tuned in know how to give, why to give, etc.
1: Yes.
0: Spread the good word.
1: Yes, yes. Andrew Phillips from Berlin, thank you so much for your contribution, as well as Patrice DiCristina from Albuquerque.
0: Oh, thank you, Patrice.
1: And Michaela from Albuquerque as
0: thank
1: well.
0: You,
1: thank you so much. You're all part of it, and that's what makes this all work, is that it's listener-powered radio. What a boutique radio experience to get this type of music curation to soundtrack your afternoon, whether you're in the car, in the office, or around the house. KUNM is there with you day in and day out from people that are here, right here in Albuquerque. There's never been a more important time to give than right now. We need three more contributions to unlock a $500 challenge grant that's been granted to us by an anonymous listener in Albuquerque in honor of the late Carol Boss. That is three more contributions. Oh, two more contributions. Thank you to an anonymous donor who just made a contribution.
0: You guys are the best.
1: We can see it in real time. And I want to say your names. I want to shout you out. So go to KUNM.org and make that contribution.
0: Yes, you can give as little as $5 one time, but what would really help us out, if you can swing it at all, is to give a sustaining donation. That means you give a little bit each month. You could give as little as $10 a month, which, yeah, as we were discussing earlier, that's like a cup of coffee and a half per month these days, pretty much, right? It's probably less. It's like a cup of coffee and maybe like a really stingy little donut on the side.
1: $10 a month is less than half the price of a cup of coffee per day.
0: Yeah, so... Yeah. Not much to give, but your sustaining donation, giving every month, sort of committing to be there for KUNM month after month after month, that's what really helps us plan for the future, not just, squeeze by in the moment.
1: Yes, and right now, part of our financial goal, we still need to raise $900 before 4 p.m. to hit our financial goal for the show. That means three $30 a month sustaining memberships could help get us there right now. Three one-time $300 contributions, or, if someone wants to go out there and swing for the home team and hit the home run today and give us the $900 to $1,000 donation, and consider paying it forward for people who also use KUNM as a very essential resource for their daily life, who may not be able to make a contribution.
0: That's right. It's not all fun and games over here. We love our music programming, and I'm sure you do too if you're listening right now. Our news programming as well is also, much of it produced in-house. Like we bring you news from across the state as well as music curated by your friends and neighbors. So Brando mentioned those different monthly sustaining amounts. Let me just tell you, we have some ways to say thank you depending on how much you can give each month. If you can give at the $10 per month level, you get a beautiful KUNM coffee tumbler. It's like one of those, fancy metal ones. It's got a really cute Roadrunner wearing headphones on the side. You're going to be the envy of everybody at the coffee shop with this tumbler. If you can give $30 a month, you get two of those tumblers, one for yourself and one to give to somebody special. Maybe you've got a coffee shop crush you want to pass it off to. You also get two of our digital membership cards, which have a

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1: And thank you so much to Diane Bird from Lubbock, Texas, who's a sustaining member of KUNM, as well as Brent Jones from Albuquerque, sustaining members that allow us to continue to plan into the future for how we grow the connection with our community, whether it's cultural events, human curated music, or breaking news alerts and emergency weather alerts. Those are all things that you get from KUNM as a public service, and this is your time to give back by going to KUNM.org.
0: Yes, KUNM.org is the place to go. And I think that's, we're not going to distract you too much. We've got some music coming your way, too. I just want to mention before we get back into the tunes that we were discussing some of the benefits of having live human DJs in here before and not an algorithm. I think one more benefit, certainly for me as a DJ, is that I occasionally get to make you feel old by saying this song came out 40 years ago this month or whatever. I've got a song queued up that came out 10 years ago, which for me personally is devastating. So to get us back into the tunes, here's Shut Up, Kiss Me by Angel Olsen from her album My Woman 2016 on Afternoon Freeform.
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0: Angel Olsen on Afternoon Freeform. I'm Honest John, and we'll be back with more music right after this.
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0: little can for you this afternoon on KUNM, where it is currently afternoon freeform o'clock. I'm Honest John. I'm your host for today, spinning you an all-vinyl set in honor of KUNM's Fall Fund Drive. 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Brando, hit him with the good news.
1: Hey, everybody. 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
0: Woohoo!
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0: Yeah, one other way to do this, if five people were to become monthly sustainers at $10 a month, that would give us $120 per person, which I think comes out to $600 times five, right? So five $10 a month monthly sustainers. That means each of you five lucky people that do that will get a beautiful Roadrunner KUNM Tumblr. 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
0: So I was talking before about being a sustaining donor at $10 a month. 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
1: Martha from Fort Davis, thank you for your contribution. We couldn't do this without you, as well as B. Reed and Christy Anke from Albuquerque. Thank you for being part of this and for hanging with us this afternoon. I mean, that's what it's all about. KUNM is where we come together to experience news, music, and a bunch of other things day in and day out. 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
0: Yes, that's the place to go. And Martha, I know Martha, so I'm going to say thank you, Martha. And if you can stay tuned, I've got a great Beatles cover coming in a little bit. The rest of you get to enjoy that too. Here's how to give. You go to KUNM.org. There's a couple of other ways. Check it out.
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0: Yes, one last time, any amount helps, but sustaining donations are our bread and butter here. They let us plan for the future. All of us DJs here are volunteers at KUNM. We donate our time to, curate these great, diverse, often kind of weird shows for you guys. And I don't know about you, Brando, but it's really one of my favorite things to do.
1: Yeah, I mean, you know, it's a labor of love and it takes time, but it's one of those things that is part of being a sharing community. And it's one thing to be able to have human DJs that take the time to feel impacted and to find something inspirational or something that connects, and then to be able to come and bring that and share it with you over the airwaves. It's a handcrafted boutique experience. You just don't get very many places anymore.
0: So true. And you know, another thing you don't get very many places is all vinyl radio sets for 2.5 hours.
1: For goodness sakes.
0: I know. We've been running around like crazy in here. I've got the next record queued up, so let's get back to the tunes. We're going to hear from the White Stripes next. I've got 300 mile per hour torrential downpour blues, sort of celebrating the rainy weather we've been having here in New Mexico lately, and just peeping out the window here at the KUNM studios in Albuquerque on the University of New Mexico campus. The sun is starting to come out a bit, but we've had a pretty good run of rain the last few days. Maybe we'll get a little bit more later tonight. All right. Here's the White Stripes with much more music coming right after that on Afternoon Freeform.

0: Para siempre, forever. That's how long we'll be here. Just kidding. Only till 4 o'clock. We got half an hour more of Freeform coming your way right after this.
1: People thought defunding the CPB was going to slow down KUNM. 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
0: 3:26 Mountain Standard Time, and you're tuned into Afternoon Freeform on KUNM. I'm Honest John, bringing you a selection of tunes from across the globe. Let me tell you what we just heard before we get down to business. That was Para Siempre by Thievery Corporation from their album Saudade. Before that, we heard Bra from the, I think they're from London originally, but they have Caribbean origins. Simond is the name of the group from their one, I think, 1971 or 1972 album of the same name. Kicked it off with some White Stripes, and all of those were on vinyl, as well as everything else you've heard on today's show. And the reason why I'm doing that is because it is currently our fall fun drive right now. I'm trying to remind you how unique and special our programming is here at KUNM. And here to help me tell you about that, I've got the wonderful DJ Brando.
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0: I'm here to tell you here's how. 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There's a big Give Now button there. You can process your donation very easily and quickly. Just takes a few seconds. It's your end of the bargain, basically, as the listener to this great programming. And let me tell you, it's easier than running around flipping records in a hot studio, isn't it, Brando?
3: Yeah, you know, the amount of cruise, like I keep saying, the amount of driving around and kind of hanging out that I have to do to find the music to play, it is astounding.
0: It is astounding. It's a hard job, but it's a job that I love doing, and I imagine it's one that you love too. I think all of us here really see this as a privilege, getting to share with you. And you know, I hope it's a little bit of a privilege to for you to get to have these custom mixes soundtracking your day every day of the week. So maybe we've convinced you to open up your pocketbook and give us a proverbial call. Here's how to do it.
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0: 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It's easy, important, and above all, it is appreciated. We appreciate you guys so much. As we were just saying before the break, Brandon and I, it's a great privilege to be able to play music for you every week. And to that tune, I'm kind of celebrating, in addition to the all vinyl set today, a lot of great covers by artists that we know and love, and you know, paying homage to some of the people that have made musical influence on my life. So sending this one out to my Aunt Martha, who donated earlier from Fort Davis. Here's a Beatle cover, and also a plea to you. Don't let me down. Go to KUNM.org right now. Don't let us down. Me and Brando, we're waiting to hear from you.
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0: Here's Marcia Griffiths, I guess you call her the, well, queen of Jamaican music, if nothing else. Don't let me down on Afternoon Freeform.

0: Ebo Taylor on Afternoon Freeform. I'm Honest John, and I'll be with you right after these messages.
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0: Oh, that sounds fun. I'm Honest John. Like I said, let me tell you what we heard in that last set, and then we've got some business to get to. Ebo Taylor with Heaven off of his self-titled album from the early 70s. Before that, Cumbia de los Bee Gees. That might have sounded a little familiar to you. That comes from Cumbia Machuca, and we kicked it all off with Marcia Griffiths' Don't Let Me Down, originally a Lennon-McCartney number. And I'm hoping you won't let us down here because it's our fun drive at KUNM. We are trying to raise $401 more before the end of the hour, and here to help me tell you about that is Jessica.
3: Yes, that's right. If you can be a donor in any way, if you're listening here and you're, you know, you probably want to be connected to the world. You want to tune in and have someone on the other line that's playing music for you that, you know, has a record that's skipping, has a real record that's going.
0: We've had a few of those today.
3: If that sounds like you, even in a little way, we hope that you'll contribute. Help us reach any part of that $401, even if you want to kick in that $1. We would really appreciate it. And honestly, it's a simple equation. It's the only way we're going to stay on air. We specifically need new members this drive because we're not going to keep going with the same members that we have. We've got to move forward. So we're looking to get 325 new members during this fundraiser. If you're sitting here listening and you're like, oh, I've been listening to KUNM for a while and I've never given, this is your moment. Anything that works for you, just donate. Go to KUNM.org, hit that big red give now button, and you'll feel great.
0: You will. And maybe you've been listening for a while, haven't had a chance to give yet. Maybe you're new to New Mexico. Welcome, if that's the case.
3: Yes.
0: First off, we're pretty friendly around here, as you've probably noticed. But getting involved in your community radio station, it's a great way to meet people. I have a KUNM bumper sticker on the back of my car, and people come up to me all the time and say, oh, man, I love KUNM. And we have some thank you gifts in this drive that might help you get that same feeling. Let's hear a little bit more about them.
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0: It's a gorgeous coffee tumbler, and just like that bumper sticker I was just talking about, it is a signifier of coolness. Jessica, we have some people who have already made their donations to thank, don't we?
3: Absolutely, and we would like to thank Larry Mapes from Taos. Thank you so much, Larry. And anyone that's listening in outside of the Santa Fe and Albuquerque area, we'd love to hear from you. We'd love
0: Absolutely.
3: To see your name up on that board.
0: We love to say the names of other towns in New Mexico that are outside of those areas, and we also love to hear from people outside the state as well.
3: That's right. Oh, yeah, and we've had a few donors. We had a donor from Fort Davis, Texas, where the McDonald Observatory, where you hear Stardate.
0: Absolutely. Yep. One of my favorite radio shows.
3: same, which you can hear at 7 o'clock here every weekday. We'd also like to thank Emily and Jeff Brown from Santa Fe. Both of these are sustaining members. And, you know, it's a big deal for us. If you can be a sustaining member, it helps us to have a sustainable budget, as you can imagine. If you've been sitting there and you think, I really should give, KUNM connects me to people, KUNM connects me to stories, things across New Mexico, then you really need to become a sustaining donor. It's one of the most popular levels, $10 a month. You're going to get that signifier that is the tumbler that you can walk around and people will know that you're cool. You'll start conversations and it only takes seconds. So if you'd like to give, go ahead and decide how much you want to give. And we're going to hear a little bit more about how to do that.
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0: 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So thank you one more time to everybody that's given during this show. I've got about 13 minutes of music left for you, and let's kick it off, get back into it with one that, from an album that I haven't had a chance to play it on Afternoon Freeform, but it's a new one, and maybe you've heard of it. It's from an artist called Phoebe Bridgers. Here's Haunted on Afternoon Freeform.

put yourself in your own shoes and stay away from all the pairs of busted Tims he don't use. He only keep them to decorate. If you wanna peep him, select a date and bring a deep check like checkmate. I kid you not, on the dotted line sign. Ever since a minor, kids consider him

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1: Matt Villainy on Afternoon Freeform. We're just about to close out this show. I'm Honest John. Let me tell you what we heard just real quick in that last set. Great Day by Mad Villain. We've had a pretty great day here, haven't we, Jessica? Yeah, we've had a pretty great day. We've had a good dance party.
2: You programmed well.
1: Well, thank you. It's truly a pleasure and a privilege to get to do this every couple of weeks. And I'll just say now, I'll be back on the air in 2 weeks from today, whatever day that is. Mm-hmm. And anyway, before Mad

0: Wednesday.
1: Yeah, it's definitely a Wednesday. Thank you. Before Mad Villain, we heard from a local Albuquerque group. It's called Lon Piñon. That was their version of El Tecolote off their new album, Hot
0: Little
1: Carne
0: known,
1: Seca.
0: Little known Albuquerque.
1: Yeah, group. Little known Albuquerque group. I'm a big fan.
0: Huge fan.
1: And we kicked it all off with another fiddle-heavy track, Haunted, from the new Phoebe Bridgers record, Lost Weekend.
0: Fiddle music is good music.
1: It is.
0: That's good times music.
1: We're both Texans, and so I think we probably have an especial appreciation for it.
0: A little biased.
1: Yes, we are
0: biased.
1: It's
0: still the Southwest.
1: It is. There's a lot of fiddle music in New Mexico.
0: Yeah, it's huge.
1: Anyway, well, it's our fall membership drive, as you've probably heard, and we've got just a few minutes left to hit our goal. We're still just $221 shy, so maybe you can take care of that out there in Radioland. But Jessica, give them the pitch.
0: That's easy. You know, $221, that's a couple of donors. We three more people to contribute. If that's you, if you're listening, why don't you chip in? Go to KUNM.org, hit that big red Give Now button. It's never been easier. It will truly take you seconds. It's moments. And think about all the, like, shopping that you do on your phone that you maybe shouldn't do.
1: Oh, don't get me started.
0: Right? Don't get me started either. But yeah, go to KUNM.org, hit that big red Give Now button, and support us. And I want to give a big thanks to an anonymous donor who provided the $500 challenge grant in honor of Carol Boss. We love Carol Boss and celebrate her legacy.
1: Her. Yeah.
0: And thank you to all of you listeners who helped us reach that goal.
1: You did. We couldn't have done it without you.
0: Literally. And so we say big thanks to all of you, and thank you to those that are about to give. We know you can do it. We have that $221, and we have someone to thank. Isn't that right, Onestrone?
1: We do. We have Joran here in Albuquerque, where the KUNM studio is located. Thank you so much, Joran. You have made this your radio station for the last 5 minutes of the show.
0: That's right. This is Joran's radio station. If you would like it to be your radio station, then give us that proverbial call. Go to KUNM.org. Yes. I learned that phrase from Honest John earlier. One of the many things I've learned from Honest John today. And if you learn something, now's your moment to show it.
1: Yes, I'll learn you one more thing before we go. We have some great thank you gifts to show our appreciation to you for donating to KUNM. If you can give it $10 a month, which is less than pretty much any music subscription service that I can think of with, let's be honest, better selections from your live human DJs, we will say thank you with a beautiful KUNM tumbler. It's great for the coffee shop. You can get your drink to go in it, and it'll stay nice and warm, and it's got an adorable headphones wearing Roadrunner on it. If you can give $30 a month, you get two of those tumblers, and you also get two of our digital membership cards, which get you a variety of benefits unlocked throughout the state, and I think even beyond, right?
0: Oh, yeah, even beyond. And it's a great way to go find local community businesses that you haven't been a part of. That's what I use it for, because you got these coupons, you're like, might as well get over there. Everybody needs a little bit of a coupon at this time.
1: Yeah, for sure.
0: And it's a lot of fun.
1: Yeah, so you can, by giving to KUNM, you can get these coupons, and it's sort of like a two-for-one almost.
0: Yeah.
1: You know, you're both benefiting the state and yourself. And then if you can give $100 a month, which I know is a bit of a stretch in these hard times, but maybe you're the person out there that can make it happen for everybody else. You can put the whole team on your back. Give us $100 a month, and you'll get two of those tumblers, two of the digital membership cards, and you get to sponsor a day of radio. I think that's about all we have time for today. Thanks so much, Jessica, for riding along, and thanks to Brando, who was here earlier. 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I have been Honest John. Thank you so much, folks, and stay tuned for All Things Considered on KUNM.
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4: The Federal Reserve is raising interest rates for the first time in years. 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
6: I'm Mary Louise Kelly.
5: And I'm Juana Summers. Ahead of the midterms, many candidates are embracing a new campaign strategy, AI-generated political ads.
7: AI is kind of facilitating the next version of the political cartoon.
6: Also, Russia is believed to be holding thousands of Ukrainians as prisoners of war.
5: It's also targeting the families of those prisoners with coordinated campaigns.
8: Our main three advices, very short but very strict, are don't believe, don't ask anything, and don't be afraid.
6: And remembering the life of author Annie Dillard.
5: First News.

0: Live from NPR News in Washington, I'm Ryland Barton. The Federal Reserve is defying President Trump's repeated calls to lower interest rates. Instead, for the first time in more than 3 years, the central bank is raising them. Trump expressed his displeasure in a social media post. NPR's Scott Horsley reports on the Fed's decision today to stick with its campaign to bring down inflation.
1: The central bank raised its benchmark interest rate by a quarter percentage point. The move, which was widely expected, will make it more expensive to borrow money, to buy a car or grow a business or carry a balance on your credit card. The Fed is trying to combat stubborn inflation, which has been rekindled by the U.S. war with Iran. Gasoline prices are averaging well above $4 a gallon, and diesel fuel is at a record high of $6.31 a gallon. Raising interest rates won't necessarily bring lower prices at the gas pump, but it may help tamp down demand. Retail sales data released earlier today show consumers continued to spend freely in August, even as prices rose faster than wages. Scott Horsley, NPR News, Washington.
0: President Trump goes to North Carolina today to support the Republican Senate candidate there. As NPR's Tamara Keith reports, as the midterms approach, Trump has promised to campaign for Republicans in tough races all over the country.
2: Polls have consistently shown Michael Whatley, the Republican nominee for U.S. Senate in North Carolina, trailing the state's former governor, Roy Cooper, a Democrat. Whatley was chairman of the Republican National Committee in 2024, and Trump partially credits him with his win that year. Democrats haven't won a U.S. Senate seat or presidential contest in North Carolina since 2008. But Republicans are now playing defense in a state Trump won by 3 points just 2 years ago. The theory is that Trump, though broadly unpopular, can excite the Republican base, specifically those who otherwise might sit out the midterms. Tamara Keith, NPR News.
0: The European Union has invited Canada to become the first associate member of the bloc. Terry Schultz reports from Brussels.
3: The EU and Canada have both been on the receiving end of President Trump's threats and tariffs and have been looking to reduce their dependence on the U.S. Now they'll seek a new relationship with each other, as EU Commission President Ursula von der Leyen offered to create a new status.
4: I would like to work with you on opening the door for Canada to being the first associate member of the European Union.
3: It's not clear exactly what this status will entail or when it might be realized, but von der Leyen mentioned increasing cooperation in manufacturing, tech, defense, the Arctic, minerals, and AI. For NPR News, I'm Terry Schultz in Brussels.
0: Consumers continue to spend and help power the U.S. economy, according to the latest government snapshot. Retail sales increased a better-than-expected 1.2% last month after dipping a 0.5% in July. This is NPR News.
5: Live from KUNM in Albuquerque, I'm Mark Haslett. A company that wants to mine uranium in New Mexico promised state lawmakers that it won't leave a mess behind if it's granted federal and state permits to open a uranium mine near Mount Taylor. Source New Mexico reports that Colorado-based Energy Fuels Incorporated has sought for more than a decade to establish the Roca Honda mine within the Cibola National Forest boundaries in McKinley County. Monday marked the first day of a 30-day public comment period as Energy Fuels seeks a federal permit for the mine from the U.S. Forest Service, which is preparing an environmental impact statement. The Forest Service says the mine would operate, if approved, for approximately 21 years, of which 11 would be mineral production, and the remaining years would be spent reclaiming and monitoring the site. 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
8: 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I'm Juana Summers.
9: And I'm Mary Louise Kelly. The cost of borrowing money is going up. The Federal Reserve voted today to raise its benchmark interest rate for the first time in 3 years. Board Chairman Kevin Warsh said at today's press conference they are raising rates to tamp down on more than 5 years of inflation.
10: The plain fact is that inflation is too high and has been for too long.
9: So what does this mean for your wallet? Here to break it down are NPR personal finance reporter Stephen Bissaha and NPR senior national political correspondent Mara Liasson. Hi, you two.
11: Hello. Hi there.
9: Hi. So a rate hike, it's a quarter percentage point. That does not sound like a huge amount. Stephen, kick us off. What will this mean for all of us, for consumers?
12: Yeah, near term, it means the cost of borrowing is about to get a little more expensive. That includes mortgages, which they're not directly connected to interest rates, but they are influenced by them. Your standard mortgage has been climbing close to 7%, and this could push us past that point sooner rather than later. The more direct connection is with your credit card. So any new debt you put on that credit card, you'll likely have to pay more in interest on that debt. And any current debt that you already have, you'll have to pay more interest on that, too.
9: More interest. How much more?
12: Honestly, it's not a lot more. I was talking with one of the finance experts at LendingTree about this and was told, you know, today's rate hike is not going to rock anyone's financial world. Like, by their math, if you have about $7,000 in credit card debt, this rate hike will mean paying only a few bucks more each month. Hmm. Remember that the Fed today, they only raise interest rates by a quarter of a percentage point. They also projected another similar rate hike this year, though that depends on how the economy's looking. These are all fairly modest moves, and on their own, it shouldn't cause much harm to people's finances.
9: Mara, fairly modest moves, Stephen just said, but politically, high costs are not fairly modest at all.
11: No, they are the number one issue for voters. Voters tell us in every poll and every focus group that the cost of living is their number one concern. You can't eat GDP. And for a very long time, we had this long, stable period of low interest rates and low inflation, but not recently. And the economy and voters' fears for their futures, for their kids' futures, are having a real impact on how they're thinking. We know from the past that inflation defeats presidents, defeats incumbents. That's why President Trump has been asking the Fed to cut rates for a year. That's obviously not what happened today.
9: No, indeed not. Stephen, just to make the basic point, prices are high. They've been high. Consumers are stressed out and have been stressed out about high costs. How does raising interest rates, something that, as you just explained, would actually make quite a few things more expensive, fit in?
12: Yeah, it does seem counterintuitive, right? You know, the Fed's ultimate goal here is reining in inflation, and this is going to raise some costs for consumers, even if it is pretty modest. The thing is, though, even with how stressed consumers are about costs right now, they are still spending. Like this morning, we got retail sales numbers for August, and they grew at 1.2% from a month earlier. So consumer spending not slowing down. And neither is commercial spending, especially, you know, with the AI boom leading to this like data center construction wave across the country. So raising interest rates, it is about just tapping the brakes on the economy, ideally to raise borrowing costs, not enough to like tank that spending, but just slow it down a little bit. So from the Fed's perspective, this is a little short term pain, some like maybe light whiplash from tapping those brakes. And it is worth it if it means lessening the pain from inflation in the long term.
11: Well, the long term is not what politicians in Washington are thinking about right now. Yeah. Short term pain is what they're worried about. And the Republicans' ability to hold on to control in Washington is based on near-term impressions. And people in our swing voter focus groups do not see the difference between $4 gas and a nearly 7% mortgage or a more expensive car loan. High costs are high costs. And voters say it's changing their lives. jobs. They can't do the things or buy the things they used to. They say they're not poor, they're broke. They can't go on vacation or they dipped into their 401k. And they can't afford the things that made up their middle class lifestyle. And that is a very big deal politically when the middle class feels they can't hang on.
9: Well, speaking of things that the president and other Republicans are worried about, President Trump, he's been calling for lower interest rates. He handpicked Kevin Warsh to be his Fed Reserve chair and gave him a pretty clear marching order. Like, I would like to see interest rates go down. That's the opposite of what just happened.
11: Yep. Warsh did not do what Trump wanted him to do. And just a couple of days ago, Trump said the U.S. should be paying, quote, the lowest interest rates in the world. He's also threatened to cut off big chunks of U.S. trade if rates aren't cut. But it looks like his threats backfired.
12: Yeah. I mean, if you're Kevin Warsh, the Fed had this real magnifying glass on it that, like, markets, they were watching to see if the Fed was actually independent from political interference, because we've seen other central banks in other countries, when they lose that independence, when they just respond to political pressure, that can have serious consequences when it comes to inflation and really hurt an economy.
9: Stephen, more rate hikes on the horizon?
12: Yeah, the Fed has signaled that they expect another rate hike before the end of the year. So it's not like we're expecting a spree of rate hikes, but we are certainly not going to see rates go down like President Trump wants, at least not for a while. And this means consumers will likely continue to feel squeezed this year by both the cost of borrowing along with the cost of just about everything else.
9: NPR's Stephen Bissaha and Mara Liasson, thank you both.
12: Thank you.
13: Thank you. Russia is believed to be holding thousands of Ukrainian soldiers and civilians as prisoners of war. In addition, Russia is also tormenting the families of these prisoners by contacting them on social media and demanding favors. NPR's Greg Myrie has been speaking with the families in Ukraine and has the story.
14: Paulina is a middle-aged Ukrainian woman. She was devastated when Russian troops captured her hometown in 2022 and seized her ailing father, who's blind in one eye and walks with a cane. Then came another gut-wrenching blow. Russian authorities contacted her on social media and demanded she assist them to ensure that her father, who's now 71, was well treated.
15: They pressured me for 4 months. They wanted me to gather some information about one of their attacks.
14: Another time, she says the Russians sent her a video of her father telling her,
15: "Look, he's okay, he's smiling, and you haven't done anything for us yet." They kind of pressured me like, it's time to do something.
14: She didn't help, and the Russians eventually stopped contacting her. But they accused her father of spying for Ukraine and have held him for nearly 4 years. Paulina has moved to a new town under Ukrainian control. She asked that we use only her first name because she fears for her father's safety.
16: The families are in a very vulnerable position.
14: Petro Yatsenko is the Ukrainian government spokesman for the agency that deals with families of prisoners held by Russia. He says Russia exploits this vulnerability by withholding information in formal government channels. Instead, the Russians contact Ukrainian families directly.
16: Russia never allows us to know all information about imprisoned people.
14: He believes two Russian agencies, military intelligence and the domestic security agency, the FSB, are running this highly orchestrated campaign. When the Russians capture a Ukrainian, a soldier or a civilian, he says they look up the prisoner's social media profile and begin contacting family members. Russia often tells the relatives to check out security at key locations in their hometowns, or says they should join demonstrations against Ukraine's government. Yatsenko says most Ukrainians refuse and pass on the information to Ukrainian authorities. He offers a simple message to families on how to respond to the Russians.
16: Our main three advices, very short but very strict, are don't believe, don't ask anything, and don't be afraid.
14: Russia and Ukraine periodically exchange POWs. Nearly 10,000 Ukrainian troops have been freed, and a similar number of Russians have been released, according to both sides. Neither side says how many prisoners are still being held, but the numbers are in the thousands, according to human rights groups and media reports. While both sides capture enemy soldiers, only Russia holds a large number of civilians and rarely releases them. Russia sometimes lets Ukrainian prisoners speak to their families, but Yatsenko says they're forced to deliver false messages that go like this.
16: Russians treated me well, and they are ready to free us, but Ukrainian government does nothing. And that's why I'm still here. And please, mom or dear wife, go to protest to the street. And of course, it was not true.
14: Many Ukrainian prisoners say upon their release that they were tortured in Russian captivity. Russia denies abusing prisoners and accuses Ukraine of mistreating Russian captives. Valentina Shcherbina says her 21-year-old son, a civilian, was seized by the Russians in 2022. She says the Russians accused him of spying. This past April, an unidentified Russian contacted her on social media and demanded $10,000.
17: I was afraid to make things worse for my son. I was really scared and I didn't know what to do.
14: She called a Ukrainian policeman handling her son's case. The policeman checked around and came back to her with surprising news. Good news. Her son Mykola was about to be released. Apparently, the Russian was trying to extort money before her son was freed. Mykola is now home, one of the few civilians who's been released.
17: He was beaten, and after that they made him stand. His legs were swollen. He stood for 21 days, resting only at night. He lost a lot of weight, but his mental state is okay.
14: Meanwhile, Polina, whose 71-year-old father is still in captivity, fears for his health. Whenever the two sides trade prisoners, she hopes he'll be freed.
15: With every exchange, I'm waiting for him.
14: Russia and Ukraine recently traded more than 200 prisoners. Her father was not among them. Greg Myrie, NPR News, Kyiv.

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0: This is All Things Considered from NPR News. I'm Mary Louise Kelly.
5: And I'm Juana Summers. An ectopic pregnancy is a condition where the fertilized egg implants and grows outside the uterus, most often in the fallopian tube, but sometimes elsewhere in the abdomen. This is a medical emergency that requires intervention. The fertilized egg can't become a viable pregnancy and can cause life-threatening bleeding. A new ProPublica investigation finds that deaths from ectopic pregnancies nearly doubled between 2020 and 2025 when compared with the 6 years before. And those numbers, they're much higher in states that have enacted abortion bans. ProPublica data reporter Andrea Suazo joins me now. Welcome.
6: Thank you so much for having me.
5: So if you could just start by telling us, what is it that makes an ectopic pregnancy dangerous, and what is the typical treatment?
6: When an ectopic pregnancy implants in a location outside of the uterus, or in rare cases, you know, in a C-section scar within the uterus, the real risk is that it is going to get big enough to rupture whatever organ or wherever it is implanted, and it causes catastrophic bleeding, which can lead very quickly to death.
5: When you took a look at this data and saw that deaths had jumped up from about 100 to nearly 200 deaths in recent years, what kind of questions did that raise for you?
6: I want to be clear that ectopic pregnancy is rare. The most recent estimates, which are a couple decades old, put it at about somewhere between 1 and 2% of pregnancies. What experts we talked to weren't sure of is, has that incidence rate risen in recent years? And that is something that we don't know, that folks we talked to didn't know, that a lot of people said more research is needed.
5: Yeah.
6: But when you see a doubling of death rates, and to be clear, this is happening nationally, the rise is steeper in states that implemented an abortion ban after the Dobbs decision. And if you're seeing an increase in deaths, that also potentially means there are a lot of bad outcomes that don't end in death.
5: Perhaps the biggest change to maternal health care in recent years is that the Supreme Court overturned Roe v. Wade in 2022, but many abortion bans, they actually do have exceptions for ectopic pregnancies.
7: pregnancies, and yet you still see a steeper increase in states with bans. What's going on there?
6: Well, one thing that I think is important to note is that broadly, the states that have implemented strict abortion bans have for a long time had worse maternal outcomes than states that did not implement a ban. They may not have expanded Medicaid access. There may be fewer resources for pregnant women for postpartum care. However, what we saw in kind of combing through some lawsuits where women who had ectopic pregnancies are alleging delays in care, and just in talking to doctors, is that even if a state exempts ectopic pregnancy care from its abortion ban, there is that gray area before you can definitively see an ectopic pregnancy on an ultrasound. Doctors that we talked to feared that women are just being told to come back and come back and come back until something has gone wrong, or in the best case scenario, until they can locate that pregnancy and intervene. I think one of the other things that comes up here is ectopic pregnancies are typically going to cause complications before you get in for your first prenatal visit at your OBGYN's office.
7: Right.
6: That's usually around 10 weeks. And if you're experiencing pregnancy complications before that, generally you are going to go to the emergency department. And so emergency medical doctors may not be as aware of what they can and can't do within the confines of an abortion law. And they may just have less experience dealing with reproductive health issues.
7: Andrea, when you and your colleagues spoke with doctors and maternal health experts and present them with this data, to what degree do they see abortion restrictions as a significant factor in this increase?
6: I think it's very complicated to unpack that question, but there are potentially a lot of other things that are going into either the rate at which women are getting ectopic pregnancies. There are some risk factors, recent rises like an increase in sexually transmitted infections that occurred during the pandemic that could have led to increases in sort of fallopian tube scarring, which could increase the rate of ectopic pregnancies. And so experts broadly said we should study this, but it is really, really hard to unpack all of the possible variables. You know, death certificate data comes at the very end of each of these stories of a woman who didn't get care in time.
7: We've been speaking with Andrea Suazo of ProPublica. Her piece, reported with Agnel Philip, is online now. Thanks so much for sharing your reporting.
6: Thank you so much for having me.
0: Writer Annie Dillard died Tuesday in South Wellfleet, Massachusetts. She was 81. Her work was characterized by spare prose and a deep connection to nature. Her book Pilgrim at Tinker Creek won the Pulitzer Prize for nonfiction in 1975. Atelka Lahosky reports on the ways she challenged and captivated readers.
8: Annie Dillard's work was about the tension between fertility and destruction in the natural world. She saw that tension everywhere, even in the act of writing itself.
9: Once you write about something, you've destroyed it.
8: Dillard on NPR in 2016.
9: You no longer have the memory. You only have the memory of what you've written.
8: Like people, she said, who spend their whole vacation taking photographs.
9: And they won't remember their vacation. They'll only remember what photographs they took.
8: Dillard's naturalism was always wrapped up with a determination to pare away everything extraneous in her work. One of her best-known titles, The Writing Life, was only a little over 100 pages long. She did not talk about the simple life. She talked about how complex life becomes once you eliminate distractions and pay attention to what's left. As she said on WHYY's Fresh Air in 1992, at the time, she'd just published her first novel, The Living, about settlers in the Pacific Northwest.
10: Essentially, in some ways, I lived the life of a settler for parts of 4 or 5 years on an island in Puget Sound because we had not only no electricity, which is nothing, and no running water, which also proves to be nothing. I thought this would be terribly difficult, but in fact, you spend much less time on fussing in life than you do when you have those things.
8: In her celebrated book, Pilgrim at Tinker Creek, Dillard told of a year spent living simply in Virginia's Roanoke Valley, observing the lives and deaths of the creatures there. The book drew comparisons with Thoreau's Walden. When it won the Pulitzer, Dillard told Terry Gross she had to ward off even more of the fussing she hated.
10: The press called me, I guess, and said, "What are you doing right now as you hear that you have won the Pulitzer Prize?" And I said, "I'm washing spinach." And they said, "Don't you know that this means you need never wash spinach again?" And I thought and probably said, "Sure I do. I don't like sand in my spinach." And I've been washing spinach ever since, and I think about it ever since.
8: Dillard taught generations of would-be writers the importance of trimming away excess. And yet, she did not see writing as a miserly practice, but as a chance to think and feel lavishly.
9: That's what writing is about. Don't save something good for a later place. If you spend it, it will fill up from behind, as it were, like a well. Empty it. You'll be okay.
8: Annie Dillard kept emptying her own cup with more than a dozen books of fiction, prose, and poetry. But even as she awed and inspired readers and writers, she went on cleaning her own spinach. For NPR News, I'm Italka Lahosky.
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1: Live from KUNM in Albuquerque, I'm Mark Haslett. Deb Haaland's cash train is showing no signs of slowing down with less than 2 months before Election Day. As the Albuquerque Journal reports, the Democratic gubernatorial nominee raised more than $3.4 million recently. That fundraising haul means Haaland has raised an unprecedented $17.3 million since launching her campaign in early 2025. Her Republican general election opponent, Greg Hull, has struggled to keep up. The GOP nominee received just a little less than $1 million after he won a three-way Republican primary race. After decades of operating out of a dormitory, the University of New Mexico Police Department now has its own station. As the Albuquerque Journal reports, university officials hope the over $16 million building, which opened yesterday, will increase response times to campus crimes. For years, UNMPD was based out of Hokona Hall, that's the student housing on UNM's central campus. The two-story building was funded with $9 million in bonds and additional funds from the university. You're with listener-supported KUNM.
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1: 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Good afternoon. I'm Mark Haslett. You're used to hearing me around these parts, perhaps. This afternoon, I'm joined by KUNM's Jeff Pope, who has more important information about this fundraiser.
3: Thanks, Mark. 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And Mark, public radio is just so amazing and unique, and KUNM is, and that story we just heard, the obituary of Annie Dillard, like, wow. And I first got introduced to Annie Dillard working as a woofer, willing worker on an organic farm up in Glorieta Mesa, and that book and her writing is with me, and nowhere else are you going to get that on your drive home.
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7: 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I'm Juana Summers.
0: And I'm Mary Louise Kelly. Texas Republican Senate candidate Ken Paxton just released a new ad. It features an AI-generated version of his Democratic opponent, James Tallarico, supposedly reading the Bible.
14: God so loved the world that he gave us his only son, who is a radical feminist and never asked people to worship him.
0: Okay, to be clear, that was not the real voice of Tallarico. The real Tallarico is accusing Paxton of trying to deceive voters. Deception or not, AI political advertising is on the rise this fall, and not just in big political races. NPR's Jeff Brumfield has more on the rise of AI ads across America.
15: Jessica Bickler is running for North Carolina State Senate this fall. The district she's campaigning in and around Wilmington, is deep purple, and she knew it was going to be a tough fight.
16: I feel like I kind of hardened myself to be ready for some teasing and things like that, but the AI kind of took me aback.
17: Some liberals lean to the left. Some stretch all the way to woke. But yoga instructor Jessica Bickler, she's totally bonkers.
15: Bickler owns a yoga studio. She's running as a Democrat. The ad shows an AI-generated Bickler contorting her body into bizarre shapes while making claims about her stances on policing and health care.
17: She's just bonkers.
16: It was my face. It's my body moving around. It's not anything that I had ever consented to or participated in creating.
15: It was funded by the campaign of the Republican incumbent, State Senator Mike Lee. New data shows AI political advertisements like these are popping up all over the country.
18: It's getting way more common.
15: Michael Franz co-directs the Wesleyan Media Project, which tracks political ad spending. Earlier this month, the group reported that so far this year, at least 164 political ads nationwide were produced or enhanced by AI. Some have been in high-profile races, like Spencer Pratt's run for mayor of L.A. or the Texas Senate race between Tallarico and Paxton. But many, like the ads against Bickler, are appearing in down-ballot or local elections. Franz says he's not surprised.
18: It's a way to enhance the content of your ads, make them look pretty sharp, and it doesn't cost you all that much.
15: AI-generated video was beginning to catch on during the last election cycle in 2024. At the time, many experts feared it might lead to deepfake videos of candidates saying outrageous things. But Scott Babwa-Brennan, director of the Center on Technology Policy at NYU, says that didn't happen.
19: The problem of deceptive deepfakes has not really materialized as a wide-scale problem, but something else is happening.
15: That something is more akin to satire. One ad shows a candidate overstaying his welcome at a birthday party.
20: He just won't leave.
15: Another shows a Republican candidate driving a school bus full of migrants. Like the Bickler ad showing the yoga instructor in a physically impossible pose, these aren't meant to deceive. They're more like parody, aimed at making a political point. Or as Brennan puts it,
19: AI-generated slopaganda.
15: Isabel Linzer tracks elections at the Center for Democracy and Technology, a think tank that follows AI's use in politics. She points out that for hundreds of years, politicians have used art to exaggerate physical traits of their opponents or depict them in a way that makes their policies appear unfavorable. In that sense,
21: AI is kind of facilitating the next version of the political cartoon.
15: But Linzer also says these ads are different. Because AI technology can generate lifelike videos and because it's so new, she thinks it could influence voters in really unpredictable ways.
21: It's hard to make an assumption about how people who are scrolling online all over the country with all different kinds of backgrounds necessarily are perceiving the content that they're seeing.
15: In fact, Jessica Bickler says some of her supporters thought the yoga video generated by her opponent was real.
22: People were actually questioning, like, well, how did he get into your studio space? How did you consent to be on camera for him? And I, you know, just had to explain that, well, if you actually look at my legs and that's not humanly possible.
15: She sent a cease and desist letter to the Lee campaign about the ad, though that was because of the way he represented her positions on the issues, not his use of AI. The Lee campaign responded by putting out a new ad, which toned down some of the claims and had a much larger AI disclaimer at the beginning.
23: Warning, the video in this advertisement is artificially generated.
15: In a statement, Mike Lee told NPR that voters in his district, quote, are smart enough to spot comedy and obvious parody when they see it. He added that even though it was parody, he voluntarily put disclaimers on both versions of the ad because, quote, AI imagery can be taken too far. Bickler says she thinks AI's use in political ads is here to stay, but she doesn't plan on using it herself. She hopes to win instead with what she calls facts and reality. Jeff Brumfield, NPR News.
0: And WHQR's Ben Shockman contributed to that report.
7: The House of Representatives today held billionaire Leon Black in contempt of Congress. The vote came after Black refused to provide additional information about his relationship with convicted sex offender Jeffrey Epstein. NPR's Ava Berger reports from Capitol Hill.
24: The resolution passed with bipartisan support.
25: The resolution printed in House Report 119-831. Regarding proceedings against Leon D. Black and asking...
24: Billionaire Leon Black had defied two congressional subpoenas from a House panel that was looking into his relationship with disgraced financier Jeffrey Epstein.
26: Without objection, the resolution is agreed to and the motion to reconsider is laid on the table.
24: The standoff began in June. Black appeared before lawmakers on the House Oversight Committee for a voluntary interview, but during questioning, he got up and walked out. That interview was part of the committee's investigation into Epstein that has now gone on for over a year. Lawmakers plan to question Black about his years-long relationship with Epstein and the over $100 million he paid him. When they didn't get those answers, Republican Chairman James Comer from Kentucky issued two subpoenas. One was for Black to be deposed, the other that he provided non-disclosure agreements that he allegedly signed with survivors of Epstein's abuse. Black did not show up for his scheduled deposition earlier this month and instead filed a lawsuit against the committee and Comer, accusing them of overstepping their authority. Yesterday, Comer doubled down, stating that Black had defied Congress.
25: No one is above the law. Mr. Black will be treated the same as anyone else in this investigation, and his actions have consequences.
24: Black's attorneys in a statement called the resolution politically motivated and a, quote, outrageous action that ignores the facts and the truth about Black. Just before the resolution passed today, California Representative Robert Garcia, the lead Democrat on the committee, said the investigation is just getting started.
4: What I just want folks to know is that this is an important step towards justice, but there is just an enormous amount of work to be done.
24: Survivors of Epstein's abuse applauded the decision, like Danny Bensky, who testified that Epstein abused her when she was 17.
5: The fact that Leon Black was just evading a subpoena, and not just evading a subpoena, but also saying that he won't provide the NDAs, is incredibly problematic, and he needs to be held in contempt. We need to start holding the powerful to account.
24: The resolution will now be sent to the Department of Justice. While criminal prosecution is rare, it has happened before. Ava Berger, NPR News, Washington.

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1: On listener-supported KUNM, it's good to have you with us this afternoon. Coming up during this next hour of All Things Considered, the Federal Reserve raised interest rates today for the first time in more than 3 years. The central bank is trying to curb stubborn inflation, which was rekindled by the war with Iran. Keep listening for that story. That's coming up during this next hour of All Things Considered on KUNM.
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1: 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I'm Mark Haslett, joined in the studio today by Jeff Pope. Jeff, it's good to have you drop by this corner. We don't see you around here quite enough.
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0: On a Wednesday, it's All Things Considered from NPR News. I'm Mary Louise Kelly.
5: And I'm Juana Summers. In Liberia, the government is helping families in extreme poverty by giving them cash, typically to one family member. Researchers tested whether getting couples to make financial plans together can improve the benefits of cash aid and lower household tensions. As NPR's Fatma Tanis reports, the results were mixed.
6: Aurelius Butler runs the National Social Protection Program for the Liberian government.
7: We're trying to find a way to elevate the poorest of the poor.
6: Liberia is one of the poorest countries in the world, and cash transfers have been going on for more than a decade, Butler says. Studies show the benefits of cash aid are felt by the entire household, even if it's given to an individual.
7: One of our key design components is that we target the female most responsible for household spending.
6: These initiatives give women the money because they're often left out of decision-making that affects them. But not everyone was happy about the setup, Butler says.
7: A lot of the men reported that they felt like they were being excluded.
6: So this new experiment worked on giving both partners in a household equal amounts of money. Sarika Gupta is a senior economist at the World Bank. She says the research also looked at how it affects intimate partner violence, which in Liberia is higher than the world average. And while studies show that cash transfers do not increase intimate partner violence, the researchers wanted to see if they could help families generate more income and reduce tensions.
8: We know that we're giving money to households. We want them to optimize how they spend it while also trying to potentially minimize household conflict.
6: To make sure partners shared in decision-making, the Liberian government partnered with the World Bank and the nonprofit GiveDirectly and added a financial planning element to the cash transfer, which meant the couples had to discuss their spending priorities.
8: But we also want women's voices to be heard, so maybe joint planning is important rather than individual planning.
6: In 2022, more than 2,300 households in the Maryland and Bomi counties of Liberia received $750 in four installments. About half of those families also received financial planning.
7: We sit down with the couple for about 45 minutes, and we go ahead and we ask them themselves to detail their plan.
6: Gupta and other researchers followed the households for a year after they received the cash. The results showed some benefits they'd hoped to see.
8: Households that received the planning actually were statistically even more better off economically than households who received only the cash transfer.
6: For example, Christian, who only released her first name for the program. She used her cash to pay school fees for her five kids, buy rice for the house, and pay off their debt. Her husband used his money to buy solar light bulbs and cement to patch their leaking roof. On average, the researchers did not see evidence that intimate partner violence had increased, either among couples who had the planning or those who did not. But then they looked a bit deeper at couples who were previously determined to be at high risk for violence based on history.
8: We found that they actually saw an increase in intimate partner violence only if they were in the cash plus planning arm.
6: In other words, if there had been previous incidents of domestic violence in the family, it increased only with the joint planning group. Amber Peterman studies the impact of development programs at UNICEF and was not involved in this research. She has an idea about why this kind of violence might have increased.
9: It is quite clear that it's something in the shift about couples deciding together and then perhaps deviations from that decision, creating these additional conflicts.
10: As in, tensions might have occurred if one partner deviates from a plan they both committed to. Peterman says she looks forward to more research on the precise cause. For Aurelius Butler with the Liberian government, the findings offer a chance to build better programs for families. Fatma Tanis, NPR News.
11: To Florida now, where citrus growers are planting some of the first trees with gene editing technology that fights off citrus greening. That's a bacterial infection that has killed many of Florida's citrus trees. Growers have tried everything from tents to sprays. Now they're waiting to see if this new technology can help save the day. Catherine Welch reports.
12: The story of Ron English's family citrus business near Tampa is a familiar one in Florida.
13: My family was back in citrus in as early as 1895, and we were in business till 2015, which greening put us out of business.
12: Citrus greening arrived in Florida in 2005. It's a bacterial infection. English first spotted it 7 years later on one of his dad's orange trees.
13: We had some of the best looking groves around, and then all the time and effort that we had spent, you know, you just see it just diminish right before you.
12: Citrus greening is spread by a tiny winged insect called an Asian citrus psyllid. Once infected, the tree produces bitter, discolored fruit and usually dies a few years later. There's no cure. Matt Joyner is the CEO of Florida Citrus Mutual. He says in the late 90s, growers were shipping out around 300 million boxes of fruit each season.
14: We, this past season, finished all citrus just over 15 million boxes.
12: This spring, the Environmental Protection Agency delivered the industry some good news. It approved a gene-edited rootstock that shows resistance to the greening bacteria.
15: So when you're looking at it, we have lots of different plants that are growing.
12: At his lab in Tampa, Florida, Yanni Lagos opens a freezer filled with teensy plants. They're used to develop new rootstock. His company, Soilcia, uses the CRISPR gene editing technology to design a rootstock known as Cariaceae T1. It keeps a tree's immune system working so it can fight off greening, allowing growers to rely less on insecticides. He says focusing on the rootstock to fight the bacteria is key.
15: Even though the Liberobacter infects the tree by feeding on the leaves, before you even have symptoms, half the root system is already dead.
12: Lagos is

0: to see what happens when the rootstock is grafted onto an orange tree and planted in a test field where Ron English is caring for dozens of them. Here, trees with the gene-edited rootstock were planted next to trees without it. They're a little more than a year old.
1: The tree that's the Carasea rootstock, see how big the leaves have filled out?
0: It's a lot taller, too, and greener, unlike the tree next to it.
1: See the discoloration? That's the disease already working through the tree.
0: The real test for the Carasea T1 tree will be the fruit. It takes years to show up, says Lagos, and it has to taste good.
2: The data suggests it's going to work, but until you have a 10-year-old tree, you don't know how the tree is going to perform.
0: So Lagos and the growers who now plant thousands of these trees watch and wait to see if this gene-edited rootstock can save Florida's citrus industry. For NPR News, I'm Catherine Welch in Thanodosassa, Florida.

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2: And we also have a challenge grant in effect this hour. 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
3: 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And that makes a huge difference for us at KUNM. And it's something that you can manage every day. Make that gift right now and become a sustainer. 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You can do that with your credit card. 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It just takes seconds to give, so make that. 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
4: Live from NPR News in Washington, I'm Ryland Barton. The House has passed a package of sanctions targeting key pillars of the Russian economy, sending it to President Trump's desk. Lawmakers are trying to deprive Russian President Vladimir Putin of the financial resources needed to wage the war against Ukraine. The legislation also gives President Trump new authority to impose tariffs on the biggest purchasers of Russian oil and natural gas, like China and India. The Federal Reserve raised its benchmark interest rate for the first time since 2023 today in an effort to quell inflation. As NPR's Stephen Bissaha reports, the quarter point hike is a small move, but the Fed also signaled more increases might come.
5: It's

0: lot more. I was talking with one of the finance experts at LendingTree about this and was told today's rate hike is not going to rock anyone's financial world. By their math, if you have about $7,000 in credit card debt, this rate hike will mean paying only a few bucks more each month. Remember that the Fed today, they only raised interest rates by a quarter of a percentage point. They also projected another similar rate hike this year, though that depends on how the economy's looking. These are all fairly modest moves.
1: NPR's Steve Basaha reporting. The Trump administration is turning its attention again to Venezuela amid high oil prices. The oil industry there has been in disrepair for decades as President Trump's encouraging investment. NPR's Willa Rubin reports that now American oil company Continental Resources says it's developing an oil field there.
2: Continental Resources says it's planning to develop a block holding about 30 billion barrels of oil in a part of Venezuela rich with the kind of thick, heavy crude the country is known for. Continental says it evaluated opportunities in Venezuela after President Trump urged American energy companies to invest. The Oklahoma-based company was founded by Trump ally and donor Harold Hamm. Continental's move comes weeks after Chevron announced it's expanding operations in Venezuela. That announcement came days after the Trump administration said it's working with a private company headquartered in Barbados to develop 17 Venezuelan oil fields. All of these projects will take months, if not years, to develop. Willa Rubin, NPR News.
1: Nearly one in five members of Congress will not return to their seats next year. NPR's Stephen Fowler reports there's been a historic level of retirements, resignations, and runs for other office.
3: There are 99 seats guaranteed to have a different member from the start of 2025. That number is likely to rise as dozens of incumbents are locked into competitive races and could lose in November. This year, a record number of senators and representatives announced earlier than ever that they were retiring or running for a different office. 16 lawmakers died or resigned, and another 13 lost their primary elections. That includes a number of older House Democrats knocked off by younger challengers and President Trump ousted incumbents he felt had crossed him. Stephen Fowler, NPR News.
1: U.S. stocks slipped today. The S&P 500 fell nearly 0.5%. This is NPR.
4: Live from KUNM in Albuquerque, I'm Mark Haslett. In Santa Fe County, the developer that proposed a residential project near the La Tierra Trails system has filed an appeal in district court after Santa Fe County commissioners rejected their proposal in June. The Santa Fe New Mexican reports that the proposed 158-home Camino Verde subdivision would have been built in the foothills just north of State Road 599 in the Camino La Tierra area. County commissioners rejected the plan 3-2 earlier this summer. Chicago-based developer Samara Real Property filed an appeal September 10th in the 1st Judicial District Court in Santa Fe. 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
7: All things considered from NPR News, I'm Juana Summers.
8: And I'm Mary Louise Kelly. The Federal Reserve raised interest rates today in an effort to tamp down stubborn inflation. Now, this is the first time the central bank has raised rates in more than 3 years. And it's the first move of any kind since the new Fed chairman, Kevin Warsh, took over this spring. NPR's Scott Horsley is here to tell us more. Hiya, Scott.
9: Hi, Mary Louise.
8: All right. So raising interest rates, we know that will make it more expensive to borrow money to, say, buy a car, to carry a balance on your credit card. Why did they make this move now?
9: In a word, inflation. And that is largely due to the U.S. war with Iran. Back in February, before the war started, inflation had fallen to just 2.4%. It looked to be headed towards the central bank's target of 2%. But with the fighting in the Strait of Hormuz, crude oil prices have soared, gasoline and diesel prices are way up. And last month, inflation was clocked at 3.4%. Now, Kevin Warsh had told an audience in Jackson Hole, Wyoming last month, unless there were clear signs that inflation was moderating, he and his colleagues would have to act. And that time came this afternoon.
10: The plain fact is that inflation is too high and has been for too long. The least well-off are the ones who have the most to gain from stable prices.
9: Warsh and his colleagues also feel like they have room to raise interest rates, even because even with today's high prices, the overall economies remain fairly strong. You know, unemployment's still quite low, consumer spending has been resilient. So policymakers feel like the economy can weather somewhat higher borrowing costs. At past Fed meetings, we've heard some mixed opinions, but the vote to raise interest rates today was unanimous.
8: Unanimous, that's interesting. Okay, so give us an example or two of what these higher rates will actually mean for consumers.
9: Well, what it's not going to mean is immediate relief at the gas pump. And of course, that's one of the biggest pain points for a lot of people. One of the challenges of the Fed is they don't control oil prices. You know, they can't wave a wand and open up shipping traffic in the Strait of Hormuz. What the central bank can do, though, is turn the knobs on borrowing cost and thereby make it more expensive to borrow money and tap the brakes on consumer demand. And Warsh says that might stop inflation in one part of the economy from metastasizing.
10: We cannot affect any individual price, whether it be oil prices, whether it be foodstuffs at the grocery store. But what we can do and will do is ensure that any change in relative prices don't broaden out.
9: We've been paying particular attention to diesel prices, which hit an all-time high today of $6.31 a gallon, because higher diesel prices can push up the cost of lots of other goods that get transported by truck or train. So far, we have not seen a lot of that kind of spillover effect, and Warsh and his colleagues want to keep it that way.
8: Timing? If this works, Scott, how soon might inflation start to come down?
9: Yeah, good question. In announcing the rate hike today, the Fed said it was designed to support a timelier return to the central bank's 2% inflation target. But on average, members of the Fed's rate-setting committee expect a very gradual improvement, with inflation not falling all the way to 2% until 2029. Warsh was asked about that by Bloomberg's Michael McKee, and the Fed chairman had a ready answer.
10: One easy way to square that, Mike, is those aren't my forecasts. My business is to not give forward guidance.
9: Warsh has bucked the Fed's custom of offering projections like that. So we don't know how long he thinks it's going to get to take to get inflation back to 2%. On average, though, members of the rate-setting committee do not expect a whole lot more rate hikes. They just anticipate one more this year.
8: One more this year. NPR Scott Horsley, thank you.
9: You're welcome.
7: The European Union has proposed a new special status to create a stronger bond with Canada. From Brussels, Terry Schultz reports this move is driven by a shared concern over their relationships with the U.S.
11: In her annual State of the Union speech, European Commission President Ursula von der Leyen offered her special guest, Canadian Prime Minister Mark Carney, whom she calls Dear Mark, a new alliance. Both the EU and Canada are looking for new partners to leverage increased threats, tariffs, and tirades leveled by President Trump against them. Von der Leyen emphasized the move is not, quote, against anyone, but she clearly had someone in mind.
12: Dear Mark, Europe and Canada believe in democracy. That power does not belong to the strongest, richest, and loudest, but to all of us. So I would like to work with you on opening the door for Canada to being the first associate member of the European Union.
13: The two exchanged immediate pecks on cheeks before a full chamber at the European Parliament as dignitaries and lawmakers gave the suggestion a standing ovation. This moment has been drawing closer with every Trump step that alienates either Canada or Europe. Carney is viewed with admiration by many Europeans, particularly for his speech at the World Economic Forum in January, calling on middle powers to band together against economic, quote, coercion. Rem Korteweg is with the Klingendahl Institute, a Dutch think tank.
14: So all of a sudden, Mark Carney is bombarded as almost this honorary hero of what Europeans are actually saying to themselves behind closed doors, but he said it out loud. Canada has been under quite a bit of pressure from the US president. And across Europe, there is this realization, well, perhaps we need to keep Canada closer to us.
13: Thus, the sudden creation of this new special status to do that. But the problem is, an associate membership with the EU doesn't exist, and it's not exactly clear what it would mean.
14: And this is where things become tricky.
13: Korteweg says Carney has made clear he doesn't want to fully integrate with the EU's single market. Canada and the EU already have a free trade deal, though Carney's expected to pressure the 10 countries that haven't yet ratified it. The two sides signed an agreement deepening security cooperation in 2025, and this year Canada became the only non-European country allowed to participate in the bloc's 150 billion euro fund for joint defense purchases. So what's the point?
15: The main thing is that we have momentum now created by, you know, friction in our relationship with Washington.
13: Jason Wiseman, a Canadian working in the European Parliament, says there's huge potential to tap.
15: Things like critical raw materials. We've got a wealth of small, medium enterprises making mission critical software. You know, emerging disruptive technologies, especially drones.
13: Wiseman says he hasn't met anyone in the European Parliament who's against the associate membership idea. But that may not be true in EU capitals, judging from reports that some governments are furious they were not consulted before von der Leyen's offer. Aaron Gash-Burnett, an analyst with the Center for Strategic Statecraft in Canada, says there's similar confusion there.
16: There's a lot of excitement about what associate membership means when it does not, in fact, exist, you know, among people who would support closer ties to the EU. And then this is also becoming a partisan issue in Canada, with the opposition now saying, well, please explain what powers you're willing to give up to Brussels and what you would get in return.
13: On Thursday, Mark Carney will get a chance to do that, as it will be his turn to talk to the European Parliament about where he thinks this political romance is headed. For NPR News, I'm Terry Schultz in Brussels.
8: People with disabilities who want to ride mountain bike trails don't have many options. That's because they typically need wider trails to accommodate larger bikes. Tucked away in Vermont's Green Mountains, though, is an entire network of these adaptive trails built and maintained largely by volunteers. As part of our series, Here to Help, Emily Chen Newton joined some of those volunteers in Richmond, Vermont, for one of their weekly trail nights.
17: It's a summer night that feels more like fall, and Louis Arevalo races down a trail on his hand cycle bike. With two wheels in front and one in the back, he navigates a couple of banked turns and a jump. Arevalo became a wheelchair user after a spinal cord injury. On the trails, though, he uses an adaptive bike that won't fit on a typical narrow bike path.
18: If the trail was only 30 inches wide, it would be like doing a tightrope walk the whole time. You want to have a little bit of buffer on each side.
17: From the beginning, this trail system was designed for bikers like Arevalo. In fact, he and other adaptive riders worked alongside the trail builders to get each turn and jump just right. Volunteers started building these trails 4 years ago, led by Byrne Brody with Richmond Mountain Trails. She says riders give their feedback in real time.
19: We would get a bunch of volunteers. We would dig a corner or dig a section of trail.
17: Then an adaptive biker would ride that stretch of trail and make suggestions. Maybe the corner's too tight. So
19: we'd have somebody follow the adaptive rider with a can of spray paint and spray paint like what the shape the corner needed to be. They would re-dig that corner and then we'd keep going.
17: One of the shovel-wielding volunteers is 15-year-old Mira Lutsky. Today, she's working on a landing with her brother. She likes getting that instant feedback from Arevalo and others, and she recalls the excitement of building elements that she wanted to ride herself.
20: We would come up and like see certain stuff and be like, oh, that jump is going to be sick.
17: This network was developed so those with and without disabilities can enjoy time on the trails together, not having to worry if their bikes will fit. That way, adaptive bikers like Arevalo can just focus on riding their best.
18: Can I get through that piece of trail a little bit smoother, quieter? And I think as humans, as physical beings, we like to feel like we're doing something with grace.
17: Before his accident, he was a skier, a rock climber, and a biker.
18: My prior identity was so much tied to my physicality that it's nice to get that back.
17: As everyone gathers at the end of the night for some pizza in the parking lot, Arevalo says the unique difficulty level of this network honors what he calls the dignity of risk. These volunteer trail builders, he says, get it.
18: They recognize that we just happen to have a disability, but we still want to challenge ourselves, get scared a little bit, get excited, get giddy, you know, do all those things.
17: Volunteer Mira Letsky puts it this way.
20: I feel like everyone deserves to have fun. And if we can help provide that, then we should.
17: That's why Lutsky and others keep showing up to make sure this trail network is ready to ride for everyone. For NPR News, I'm Emily Chen Newton in Richmond, Vermont. 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
4: 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Still to come this hour, President Trump has a new nominee for Surgeon General. We'll hear all about it, that report coming up at 535 during this hour of All Things Considered on KUNM. 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We are raising the money that brings you these programs. You hear All Things Considered on KUNM every weekday from 4 until 6. We're able to do that thanks to your contribution. Hope you're having a great Wednesday evening. It's beautiful outside. We're going to have an amazing sunset coming up at 7:11, by the way. I should point out, you know that I tell you, you can count on me to tell you when the sun's going to set and rise. That's part of what we do here. I'm joined by Jeff Pope, who's over here, and he's got news about an important opportunity.
6: Mark, I depend on you to make the sun rise and set.
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21: And I'm Juana Summers. People call it the Burnerverse. It's a loosely connected online community of sports fans. But this anonymous corner of the internet doesn't just talk smack about the athletes they don't like or complain about their team's most recent losses. They have also doxxed young women, making their names and non-consensual explicit videos or images viral on platforms like X and subjecting them to online harassment. EJ Dixon is a senior cultural reporter for Wired Magazine, and she recently wrote about this corner of the internet and joins me now to talk about it. Hi there.
22: Hi, thank you for having me.
21: Thanks for being here. EJ, for people who have never heard of the Burnerverse before, what is it and where did it come from?
0: Well, it's ostensibly a community of college sports fan accounts that are anonymous. And I want to be clear, it's not representative of the whole community. Mm-hmm. There are a lot of burner accounts that are pretty innocuous. But there is a segment of the community that is pretty violently racist, misogynistic, and anti-Semitic. And that has made something of a sport out of doxing young women.
2: You mentioned that this is a community of college sports fans. Do we have a sense of how big these burner communities are and who's actually participating in them?
0: It's hard to gauge how big it is because it's so sprawling and it's loosely connected. And every college or university that has a big sports team will have like its own little burner galaxy, as it were. The second part of your question, who belongs to the Burnerverse? It's pretty wide ranging. I was shocked when I started digging into who is behind these accounts. It's men in their 20s, 30s, 40s, men who are long out of college. It really could be anybody.
2: Your article focuses on the story of a young woman named Maddie Kowalski who found herself at the center of a Burnerverse campaign. Tell us what happened to her.
0: Maddie Kowalski was a University of Florida sophomore last November when she discovered that a bunch of intimate images had been leaked non-consensually of her. And at first, it was just within her college campus and then within the Florida college community. But then it got posted by these burner accounts and it went viral nationally.
2: In recent years, victims of revenge porn now have more legal recourse. All 50 states now have laws that criminalize the non-consensual distribution of intimate images. And last year, President Trump signed the Take It Down Act into law, which made it a federal crime to knowingly share or even threaten to share intimate images, including deepfakes. But as we've been talking about, the Burnerverse is mostly anonymous. So for women like Maddie Kowalski, is there actually any legal recourse in this situation? Because we don't know who these people are.
0: There is. Thanks to the Florida sexual cyber harassment statute, there was legal recourse for Maddie specifically. And thanks to the Take It Down Act, there is legal recourse for a lot of these victims. But it takes time.
2: Lots of women have been doxxed online over the years for various reasons. As someone who covers the culture, what does this tell you about the ways the internet and its culture are changing?
0: I think the cultural and political climate is definitely playing a role, but there are also so many other little things contributing to this. It's the lack of regulation on platforms like X. It's the incredibly slow pace of our legal institutions, of these universities that see this happening. Like, these institutions are really not keeping pace with how fast the internet is changing. And I think this piece is a pretty harrowing demonstration of that.
2: We've been speaking with E.J. Dixon. Her investigation, titled A College Girl Was Exploited on Camera, A Network of Anonymous Men Got to Work, is available to read from Wired Magazine. E.J., thanks for your reporting.
0: Thank you so much.
22: Today is National Tattoo Story Day. Enthusiasts are celebrating the stories behind their body art. So we wanted to highlight one moment that changed the tattoo world forever more than a century ago when a Kansas farm girl ran off to join the circus. Reporter Julie Denishay of member station KCUR tells that story.
23: You can relax for a minute. I got to set machines up here.
24: The Old Glory Tattoo Shop is in Derby, Kansas, a suburb of Wichita. That's where Ron Dolacek plies his trade, and this day, he's tattooing a family photo on the chest of an elderly customer. Dolacek says he still remembers a day, almost two decades ago, when a customer came into a shop and unfurled a hand-painted sideshow banner.
23: He says, "I think you're going to want to see this. I found it in a farmhouse."
24: The banner showed a tattooed lady, draped in gauzy fabric against a faded background.
23: So he tells me that him and his friends were kind of kicking around, up to no good, saw this abandoned house, decided to go in and explore.
24: Turns out the house once belonged to Maud Stevens Wagner, the woman on the banner. She was born on a farm in Kansas, February 12, 1877. In her 20s, she joined a traveling circus and later became a pioneer of the tattoo art form. There was evidence of the tools she used in the farmhouse.
23: There were hand tattoo tools, there were pigments, flash, banners. And so this fellow realizes that he's found something significant.
24: Maude was married to Gus Wagner, a merchant seaman and a charismatic showman who billed himself as a professional globetrotter and world champion hand tattoo artist.
23: According to legend, they traded a lesson in tattooing for a first date and pretty much hit it off right away.
24: There's a striking photo of Maude Wagner from 1907 in the Library of Congress that shows off some of her tattoos. Beneath Wagner's elegant bun, arched brow, and five-strand choker of pearls, her arms are covered with a riot of creatures, with Kansas sunflowers on each elbow.
1: For me, that photograph, it's a Mona Lisa pose.
24: That's author and filmmaker Ellen Governor, who's published three books on the Wagner family.
1: She's so beautifully tattooed with such loving care by her husband. There's something intensely evocative about this photo.
24: The Wagners made their home on the road, crisscrossing the country on the carnival circuit, until Gus was struck by lightning in 1941 and died several months later. Maude died in 1961. When their only child, Lativa, died in Texas in 1993, her estate included a scrapbook of the family's adventures and loads of tattoo art. For Ellen Governor, it was important that collection stay together.
1: My interest wasn't as an antique dealer. I wanted to see this collection preserved.
24: So Governor purchased it and donated the bulk of the collection to the South Street Seaport Museum in New York City. Antique dealer Darren Bray is an authority on historic tattoo material. He says the Wagner Collection is one of the country's largest collections of early tattoo art.
3: It's really important to understanding not just their story, but like the larger story of tattooing in America.
24: Maude and Gus Wagner are buried side by side at Homestead Cemetery in the Kansas Flint Hills. When Ron Dolacek found out their gravestones were just concrete blocks with initials, he was determined to make things right.
23: I had the headstones made so that they were recognized like everybody else in the cemetery, you know.
24: Now, the two stones read, the original Gus Wagner, globetrotting tattooer, and Maude Stevens Wagner, America's first lady tattooer. For NPR News, I'm Julie Deneche in Kansas City.
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4: Live from KUNM in Albuquerque, I'm Mark Haslett. A company that wants to mine uranium in New Mexico promised state lawmakers that it won't leave a mess behind if it is granted federal and state permits to open a uranium mine near Mount Taylor. Source New Mexico reports that Colorado-based Energy Fuels Incorporated has sought for more than a decade to establish the Roca Honda mine within the Cibola National Forest boundaries in McKinley County. Monday marked the first day of a 30-day public comment period as Energy Fuels seeks a federal permit for the mine from the U.S. Forest Service, which is preparing an environmental impact statement. The Forest Service notes that the mine would operate, if approved, for approximately 21 years, of which 11 years would be mineral production and the rest would be spent reclaiming and monitoring the site. You're with listener-supported KUNM.
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4: And welcome to this evening's broadcast of All Things Considered. It's so good to have you with us. 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And my name's Mark Haslett. I'm joined by KUNM's Jeff Pope. And Jeff, we all want to make a difference, a positive difference in the world. And this is one opportunity to do that. Some days we don't feel like we're empowered as we want to be. 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
6: 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So when you make a monthly gift, it allows you to make it at the level that makes sense for you. You get an extra $100 tacked on. It's so easy, and it makes a huge difference now to the present in journalism and to the future of journalism here in Albuquerque, here in New Mexico, here at KUNM. Make that gift right now and have your pledge, have your donation doubled. I'm Jeff Pope here with Mark Haslett, and you're listening to All Things Considered, and we're asking you to make that gift of $10, $30, or $100.
10: I'm Juan.
21: Donna Summers.
22: And I'm Mary Louise Kelly. America has not had a Surgeon General for nearly 2 years. That could soon change. Dr. Nicole Sapphire is President Trump's current nominee for the position. She had her confirmation hearing in the Senate today. NPR's Selena Simmons-Duffin was watching. Hey there, Selena.
11: Hi, Mary Louise.
22: Who is Dr. Nicole Sapphire?
11: She's a radiologist and directs breast imaging at Memorial Sloan Kettering Monmouth in New Jersey. She's also a former Fox News commentator. She has a podcast and a book. She is President Trump's third pick for this role. His first pick dropped out early and there was never a hearing. His second pick, Dr. Casey Means, had a hearing but faced fierce pushback over her lack of credentials. Sapphire has faced some pushback from public health groups as well, but not nearly as much.
22: Okay.
11: Today, she pitched herself to senators as a real doctor who's treated patients and as a strong communicator. She did take a few stances that sounded different from the man who would be her boss if she's confirmed, Health Secretary Robert F. Kennedy Jr.
22: Stances on what that are different from the man who would be her boss?
11: Well, vaccines was the big one. So the most interesting moment in the hearing came this morning with the committee chair, Bill Cassidy. He's a Republican from Louisiana who's also a physician who supports vaccines. Secretary Kennedy has a long history of anti-vaccine activism, and to earn his confirmation, he made promises to Cassidy about vaccine policy he has since broken. So right off the bat in this hearing, Cassidy started grilling Sapphire about measles and the MMR vaccine.
12: Does it cause autism?
14: I do not believe childhood vaccines cause autism.
12: And should a parent be vaccinating her child with the MMR?
14: I think that the recommendation is to combat what we are seeing right now, the best tool we have to combat these infections, to save the most lives, and to also create population herd immunity is vaccination against the MMR.
11: They went back and forth for a while, but ultimately Cassidy did seem satisfied by her response. But it's interesting to think about how that position is going to play if and when she's confirmed as Surgeon General. You might recall a past Senate-confirmed leader who supported vaccines lasted less than a month on the job because of clashes with Kennedy.
22: Yeah. Any other areas where there was daylight between Sapphire and then Secretary Kennedy?
11: You know, I was also interested in Sapphire's comments about smoking. The Trump administration has really seemed to favor vape companies this term. Kennedy shut down two smoking-related departments at HHS after coming into office. So it was pretty striking to hear Sapphire say this.
14: I am as anti-smoking, anti-tobacco as you could imagine anyone to be.
11: She did say at another point that maybe vapes could help with quitting cigarettes. So it's an area where it'll be interesting to see how this plays out.
22: And Selena, quick update on the other nominees in the hearing today. It wasn't just Sapphire up for confirmation.
11: That's right. Chris Klomp was also in the hearing. He's a former health tech executive who's been running much of the day-to-day operations at HHS since February. He's the nominee to serve as deputy secretary of HHS. And Dr. Timothy Westlake, who is a Wisconsin-based emergency medicine physician, has been nominated to serve as assistant secretary for mental health and substance use. I would say overall, there were some tense moments in the hearing, but the nominees had a pretty friendly reception from senators of both parties. The next step is for the committee to vote on whether to recommend them to the full Senate, and there's no set timeline for that.
22: NPR's Selena Simmons-Duffin, thank you.
11: You're welcome.
21: Millions of federal student loan borrowers are late on their payments. Now we know a little more about why. Recent federal data shows many of these borrowers who aren't paying went to the same problem schools. That is, schools that often market to low-income students and rely on taxpayers to foot the bill. NPR's Corey Turner explains.
15: Back in 2015, Lisa Kallenbaugh was living in the Los Angeles area and struggling.
16: You know, I didn't really have a place to live. I was sleeping in my car.
15: That's when she learned about UEI College. It's a big for-profit chain that offers short-term career training for jobs like dental assistant and electrician. Kallenbaugh enrolled to become a computer tech. It cost nearly $20,000, but
16: I don't think I paid anything literally like opening up my wallet. It was just all the Pell Grant and the loan.
15: Both came from the federal student aid program. Kallenbaugh remembers the coursework being oddly easy and wasn't sure how it would lead to a good paying job. She finished everything but a required externship that the school struggled to nail down. When it finally did,
16: it was in a far part of LA, and I let them know that. I said, I can't afford the gas to get there. And it was just kind of like, Oh, sorry.
15: Colin Baugh says the school sold itself as a place that would do everything it could to lift up its students. Instead, she says she got a few basic computer skills, no externship, and no job.
16: Almost like this school is preying on the vulnerable. And looking back, it's like, oh, they got me.
15: The only thing Colin Baugh has to show for it all is more than $10,000 in federal student loan debt. And this is where we get to that new federal data we mentioned in the intro. It shows there are hundreds of for-profit colleges, many of them short-term training programs like UEI, where at least 40% of recent borrowers are late on their payments.
13: These numbers were really jaw-dropping.
15: Eileen Connor heads the Project on Predatory Student Lending, a nonprofit that advocates on behalf of borrowers. And Preston Cooper studies student loan policy at the conservative-leaning American Enterprise Institute.
17: I was really shocked at just how many schools there are out there where a real significant chunk of borrowers are not making payments on their loans.
15: What's going on? Well, first, I asked UEI College.
18: We were concerned, and we need to do better, and it is all hands on deck right now tackling this problem.
15: Joseph Cockrell is a spokesman for UEI. He says the school has since closed Colin Baugh's program, in part because it was clear it wasn't working well. But the data shows UEI also has a broader non-payment problem right now. That, Cockrell says, is because the pandemic payment pause, plus all the Biden-era talk of loan forgiveness, left borrowers feeling confused.
18: That they didn't know the status of their loans, thought their loans were forgiven, didn't know when or if they had to start repaying.
15: But the student loan experts NPR spoke with say many of these schools with high non-payment rates are also to blame. You can see it in their completion and job placement rates. Too many students are ending up with big debts, but no career to show for it. Not only that, Connor says,
13: if the federal student loan program did not exist, these schools would not exist.
15: That's because many of them market to low-income students who rely on government loans and grants to pay for their training. At many of these schools, Connor says, those federal dollars account for almost all of the school's revenue.
13: Why would anybody give or lend money to someone to go to these schools when it's a near certainty that they're not going to be able to repay it?
15: And Preston Cooper at AEI kind of agrees.
17: I think that if a private lender were looking at a school that has a 40%, 50% delinquency rate on past loans, they would probably say, we're not going to lend to that school.
15: And Cooper says, if a private bank wouldn't tolerate these kinds of losses, why does it make sense for taxpayers? The Trump administration has signaled it doesn't make sense, but it's not clear when or if the Education Department will do anything about it. Corey Turner, NPR News.

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1: And you're listening on KUNM. 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The Department of Homeland Security has a predictive intelligence unit. We'll learn a little bit more about what that is and what it does and how that unit works with local police departments. That report coming up in less than 6 minutes here on KUNM.
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1: 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Good evening. I'm Mark Haslett. Jeff Pope is in here with me, and we are fundraising. Jeff, we've got a challenge grant, and the clock is ticking on it. So let's tell everybody what's going on, because we don't have a whole lot of time.
3: We don't. The clock's running out. And whatever your reason to give, give now, because there's $100 that's going to be added to your gift in this moment, in this hour, by an anonymous donor here in Albuquerque. We're so grateful for that, and we're so grateful for the support we've had as this hour continues. Keep up the progress. Give now. It makes a difference. It makes a difference all year when you give. If you give a gift right now, $100 is added to that right now in the 5 o'clock hour.
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3: More than the what, here at KUNM, we answer the why. It's easy to look at my phone and get a headline about what happened. I do it, you do it, Mark. 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What makes this happen in our life? And does that feel familiar to you when you get in the car and you're like, huh, I got context now. I'm listening and I understand more. That's where KUNM comes in. That's what we provide to you every day. News from people you trust, from NPR, from KUNM's newsroom, right here. 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
0: And I'm Mary Louise Kelly. A traffic stop can seem pretty straightforward. Police spot, say, a broken taillight or a driver speeding, so they pull the car over. But what if the stop isn't really about a traffic violation? Investigative journalist Joseph Cox has a new report for the tech news outlet 404 Media, a report on how law enforcement may be pulling people over based, at least in part, on their financial activity, activity that is shared with local police by Border Patrol. Joseph Cox, welcome.
6: Thank you so much for having me.
0: Your story begins with a man named Kyle Olson, who was driving, who gets pulled over in Montana. What happened?
6: The officer goes up to Olson's window and says, hey, it's just that I saw your license plate was a little bit obstructed. The law enforcement officer does search Olson's vehicle and does find, they say, cannabis, marijuana, and some edibles as well, but that obstructed license plate was not really the actual reason for the stop.
0: What was the actual reason?
6: Olson provided us with a DHS document, and it shows that somebody in Border Patrol actually provided a tip-off to the local Montana law enforcement. This Border Patrol official had analyzed Olson's financial activity and previous criminal history and had determined this seems like an interesting person to pull over. At that point in time, Olson was not suspected of any specific crime. It was more based on this analysis of Olson's financial activity. It seemed worth sending this intelligence over to the local police, who would then pull him over.
0: Does CPB obtain a warrant to get this data?
6: The agency declined to answer that question. Based on the available information, it seems unlikely that they're getting a warrant because that is sort of the entire point of this predictive policing program. These people aren't suspected of a specific crime. They haven't been alleged to have done anything in particular. It is more gathering and sorting through intelligence.
0: You quote in your article a CPB spokesperson who said, these efforts are conducted consistent with applicable law, policy, privacy protections, and oversight requirements. You are describing this as predictive policing.
6: Yeah, so predictive policing is a highly controversial practice. And the idea is that they can pull in all sorts of data and then use that to make predictions of, well, is this area going to face more crime? And that's sort of on the lower end of the, you know, controversy spectrum, right up to, do we think this specific person may have committed a crime, even though we don't suspect they have committed a specific crime. And of course, this is controversial because typically the American justice system works with probable cause, search warrants, and going through the legal process that way.
0: So there will be people listening and thinking, hey, what's the problem? It worked. The predictive policing helped local law enforcement catch somebody, somebody they then charged with DUI and went on to charge with possession. What do you say to that?
6: Yeah, I think that's an absolutely fair criticism. I would say that Olsen is not the only person who has been swept up in this sort of predictive policing program from Border Patrol. There was an earlier case of someone in Texas that the Associated Press touched on who was entirely innocent. They hadn't done anything. Their car was, you know, aggressively searched by law enforcement, they said. They were still targeted because of the predictive policing model, but they hadn't actually done anything wrong.
0: Joseph Cox, investigative reporter with 404 Media, thank you.
6: Thank you so much.
5: Researchers have figured out how to replace about 50% of a lab mouse's brain with lab-grown human cells. It's a big advance for scientific research on brain diseases and uncharted territory for bioethics, as NPR's Ping Huang reports.
7: It's hard to study human brain diseases in live people without risking more damage. And it's hard to tell as much from human brains after they're dead. So Sergio Pashka at Stanford University has been trying to find another way.
8: There's been this quest of trying to build models of the human brain outside of the human body and then deploy them towards studying these devastating disorders of the brain.
7: Pashka and his colleagues have come up with the latest step by installing millions of human brain cells in living mice. It's not the first time they've tried this, but it's the most successful so far because they've made room in the mouse brains for human neurons to grow and connect. Step one in the process, Pashka says, was to genetically engineer mice that can't grow key parts of their brains. These mice aren't great at memory tasks or fine motor skills, but they're surprisingly functional.
8: You wouldn't be able to tell them when you look, actually, at these animals that they're lacking half of the volume of the brain.
7: Then they placed small clumps of lab-grown human neurons into the heads of these mice.
8: And it turns out that within a few days, the cell starts to divide. Within a few weeks to a few months, they will essentially grow, become vascularized, and largely take up the space that was present.
7: These mice, now with human brain cells, did better on memory and social tasks. And they responded to certain types of brain damage in a way that looked very human. After being deprived of oxygen, for instance.
8: They have issues of gait and of locomotion that are already reminiscent of what will happen in cerebral palsy.
7: That's a disease caused by oxygen deprivation around the time of birth. Pashka says there's a lot of ideas for what treatments might work.
8: So this new platforms allows us now to actually test some of these therapeutics firsthand.
7: The research is published in the journal Nature. Nita Farahani, a professor of law and philosophy at Duke University, served on a volunteer ethics panel that helped guide the work. She says the researchers used best ethical practices.
9: At the same time, what this brings us into is new gray areas and territory for which there are not clear ethical guidelines or norms.
7: The mice with a lot of human brain cells raise questions for her.
9: I personally don't know how to regard the chimera that has emerged. Do we treat it with greater ethical care than we treat traditional mice? I think probably so.
7: Perhaps by applying a higher standard to how the mice are treated or restricting what kinds of research are allowed. Hongkui Zen is director of brain science at the Allen Institute in Seattle. She was not involved in this research.
10: I think it's really a powerful technology to study the human brain, human neurons, and how human circuits can form. But going forward in the future, there will be some considerations, if not concerns.
7: If researchers go on to try this on larger, longer living animals, like pigs or non-human primates, she says.
10: The human neurons could survive longer and they could form more functionally meaningful circuits.
7: Which means researchers could study human brain tissue that's older and more developed.

0: then scientists will have to ask themselves a more difficult set of questions, like how human and animal neurons interact and affect each other, and what it even means to be human.
1: I think the ethical issues become a lot bigger, more serious as well.
0: Ethicists say there is a need for more human-like models to study neurological disease and suffering. But the closer they get, the more they run the risk of being a little too close to human. Ping Huang, NPR News.
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3: 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What's that all about? Well, we'll hear very shortly. 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
2: In Los Angeles, I'm Kai Rizdahl. Wednesday today, 16 September. Good as always to have you along, everybody. Kevin Warsh, the global economy is discovering, is a man of few words. So few, in fact, that in just a single one of his answers at his press conference today can be found his working theory of this economy.
1: As you might know, I'm not a data point dependent guy, so I won't react one way or another to data that shows up on our doorstep. But on your first question, I think the more important one, what transpired in the 7 weeks since we last met?
2: What indeed?
1: I'll highlight three things that have happened in that intermeeting period.
2: Please do.
1: One is, I may have had a judgment 7 weeks ago about the strength of the economy. There's been a pretty wide-ranging set of data, including the labor markets, that the economy has strengthened. You might have heard me say that in Jackson Hole a few weeks ago. It's a judgment that I have and the committee has.
2: I heard you back then, indeed. Please go on.
1: Second, inflation trends. I said in Jackson Hole, trends matter. I said in Jackson Hole, we need to look outside the window and interrogate reality.